Zhenwei Shi and Yuli Kusharon at Spivey Hall in Morrow, Georgia, with an adagio for viola and piano by Zoltan Kodai. Thanks to the Walter and Emily Spivey Foundation for sharing that concert recording with us. In a moment, the roots of rhythm remain.

One way that enslaved Africans held on to their culture after being brought to the Americas was through song and dance. The Juba dance is just one example. It was often danced in a circle and used call and response. Those elements and others fostered strong community. It uses body percussion, clapping, stomping, thigh slapping, chest patting, to weave layered rhythms. Body percussion because in some parts of the American South, enslaved people were not allowed to have drums. More on that after we hear a Juba dance. Florence Price wrote a Juba as the third movement of her Symphony No. 3. Let's hear the entire symphony from a concert in College Park, Maryland. David Neely conducts the National Orchestral Institute Philharmonic in the Symphony No. 3 by Florence Price.

We just heard the Symphony No. 3 by Florence Price from a concert at the Clarice Smith Performing Arts Center in College Park, Maryland. David Neely led the National Orchestral Institute Philharmonic. I love that Florence Price wrote a juba dance for the third movement of that symphony, where Mozart would have had a minuet and trio, and Beethoven a scherzo. She used the scaffolding of European classical forms to build music that honored and celebrated African-American traditions. Now, as promised, a little backstory on the juba dance. In 1739, enslaved Africans outside Charleston, South Carolina, gathered and armed themselves. They started to march south to Florida, which at the time was under Spanish control. This uprising was quashed with great violence, and the South Carolina legislature wanted to prevent similar revolts in the future. So they passed laws restricting assembly and literacy and the use of drums and horns. In many parts of Africa, drums weren't just musical instruments. They were a way to communicate, to signal. The colonists were afraid that drumming could be used to organize and coordinate. But as the songwriter said, the roots of rhythm remain. No drums, no problem. The body became the instrument, and the juba dance became a cultural touchstone. We heard Florence Price's juba dance in her third symphony.

0: David Leisner was building a great profile as a concert guitarist in the early 1980s, when suddenly it seemed like his career could be over before it really began. Leisner developed focal dystonia in his right hand, his plucking hand. He told Julie Almacher at New Classical Tracks that although his dystonia was painless, it made playing the guitar impossible.
1: What happened to me was in 1984, the fingers were curling into the palm without control, and it basically stopped my career dead in its tracks.
0: He spent 12 years seeing doctors and specialists, trying all sorts of treatments. People in the music world thought focal dystonia was incurable, told him he was done. He attempted to just play with his thumb and index finger, but eventually gave that up. And then a colleague said something that made him wonder what would happen if he thought more about using his arm and shoulder instead of his hand and fingers.
1: I stumbled across the idea of using the larger muscles, particularly muscles that are kind of deep in the armpit, not what you would expect at all. And one by one, the fingers were beginning to cooperate better and better. It took me 4 years, and by the middle of 1996, I had cured myself 100%, and, knock on wood, it has not returned since then.
0: David Leisner has not only maintained his recovery from focal dystonia, he's helped other instrumentalists work through similar problems and avoid injuries. He's even written a book about healthy technique. Let's drop in on a recent concert he gave, still fully recovered, in New York City. Guitarist David Leisner playing the Nocturne No. 2 by Johann Caspar Merz.

0: In the mid-1970s, guitarist David Leisner was looking for some music from the Victorian era, and he came across a book of late 19th century music that, for the most part, was just okay. At the end of this pretty meh book, there were some pieces by a fella he'd never heard of, Hungarian guitarist and composer Johann Caspar Merz. Leisner felt that those pieces were knockouts. They were sophisticated and emotional. Since then, David Leisner has spearheaded a revival of Merz's work. We just heard him play Merz's Nocturne No. 2 from a recital in New York City, an event co-presented by the Morgan Library and Museum and the New York City Classical Guitar Society. Our staff here at PT is senior producer Catherine Slusher, producers Megan Oglesby and Kathleen Bradbury, associate producer John Goman, music logger David Kemp. Our classical digital producer is Inez Guanches. 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I'm Valerie Kaler. This is Performance Today from APM, American Public Media. Violinist James Ennis is captivated by the beginning of the violin concerto by Jean Sibelius, but he's hesitant to ascribe his own particular meaning to it.
1: There's, to me, a certain emotional landscape of that opening that, I mean, people, since it was written, have tried to find ways of describing it that ultimately, I think, say more about the person making the description than they say about the music itself. We're all sort of dancing around what that music makes us feel.
0: From APM, American Public Media, this is Performance Today. I'm Valerie Kaler. James Ennis and the Minnesota Orchestra play the Sibelius Violin Concerto this hour on PT. James Ennis recorded that Sibelius Concerto with the Bergen Philharmonic a couple years ago. In fact, the entire album featured music by Sibelius for violin and orchestra. Here's a sample, the Humoresque No. 3 from a set Sibelius published as his Opus 87. Edward Gardner conducts the Bergen Philharmonic Orchestra with violinist James Ennis out in front.

Jean Sibelius was a violinist himself, seriously considered a career as a professional, even auditioned for the Vienna Philharmonic, but he did not make the cut. He turned his attentions to writing music. That was his humoresque number 3 with James Ennis and the Bergen Philharmonic. More from Ennis and Sibelius ahead this hour.

From APM, American Public Media, this is Performance Today, taking you to concerts around the world. I'm Valerie Kaler. Ach, was ist doch unser Leben? Ah, what indeed is our life? Well, according to the band Kansas, all we are is dust in the wind. Simon and Garfunkel sang about a time of innocence and being left with only a photograph to preserve a memory. And Joni Mitchell said, we are captive on a carousel of time. We can't return. We can only look behind from where we came and go round and round and round in a circle game. Each generation watches the next take its place with all the joy and sorrow that endless cycle brings. That phrase I started with, ach, was ist doch unser Leben, comes from a hymn by 17th-century Lutheran pastor Martin Schaller. It starts with, ah, what is our life, and continues with more existential questions. What is our time? What is our piety? What good is money? What good is status and position? The answer to all his questions, more or less, all of that is nothing, an illusion. And even if it does exist, it'll be gone soon anyway, because death. I bet he was fun at parties. Johann Sebastian Bach used a couple hymns by Martin Schaller in his own compositions, but he works his Bachian magic, taking what is somber and ineluctable and infusing it with light and sublime beauty. The chorale prelude we're about to hear gives voice to both the serious and the sublime. Here, cellist Clive Greensmith and pianist Anna Petrova with Ach, was ist doch unser Leben? Ah, what is this life? By J.S. Bach.

Ah, what is this life? A chorale prelude by J.S. Bach, originally written for solo organ early in the 18th century. About two centuries later, Zoltán Kodály created a set of transcriptions of three Bach preludes for cello and piano. We heard the first of that set, played by cellist Clive Greensmith and pianist Anna Petrova, from a concert in Geneva, New York, part of the Geneva Music Festival. In a moment, riffing on Franz Liszt. 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

When pianist Hazel Scott was a teenager performing in clubs, she combined her formal classical training with her unrivaled jazz chops. Scott would begin by playing a famous piano piece and then quickly veer off into a virtuosic jazzy improvisation. She called it swinging the classics. Scott's improvisations were different every single night, of course, but she made one recording of a handful of improvisations in the 1940s. That album captivated pianist Michelle Kahn, who really wanted to share the pieces with audiences everywhere. Michelle Kahn received permission from Scott's son to have transcriptions made of the improvisations. So, this is Michelle Kahn's take on Hazel Scott's improvisation on the Hungarian Rhapsody No. 2 by Franz Liszt. Simply put, here's pianist Michelle Kahn having a whole lot of fun in the PT studio.

0: Michelle Kahn at the piano in our big room, the Maud Moon Weyerhaeuser Music Studio, playing an improvisation on Franz Liszt's Hungarian Rhapsody No. 2 by pianist Hazel Scott. Wesley Ducote made that transcription for Michelle Kahn, with permission from Hazel Scott's son. In recent years, Michelle Kahn has been performing several of Hazel Scott's improvisations in concert. She says even though they sound fun, they're incredibly difficult. Trying to match Hazel Scott's skill level on the stride pattern is nearly impossible. Scott's left hand flew through that bass line with ease. Still, Kahn loves the freedom she feels when she plays them.
1: You know, as much as this is not my improv, it's still my interpretation on it. I'm still able to put a little of my own stamp on it, which for me is, again, so fun and so validating. It was so much fun to learn these, so much fun to play them, and there's so much humor in them.
0: Michelle Kahn currently working on an album of Hazel Scott's classical improvisations. Always looking forward to hearing more from Michelle Kahn. In a moment, an unassuming masterpiece. 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

0: 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It is inspiring. It's beautiful. It's utterly captivating. Some call it genius. And violinist James Ennis says there's so much more to the violin concerto by Jean Sibelius.
1: Sometimes pieces that are so immediately ingratiating, they sometimes don't get the respect they always deserve for just the quality of how well they're crafted. Sibelius was not just, touched by God with all this inspiration. It's like, no, he was really, really, really good at it too, and worked extremely hard and really meticulously to create something that that doesn't sound like anything else. I mean, it's a piece that is, in basic ways, it's very exciting. The atmosphere that's created at the beginning of the first movement is, I think, once you hear it, you never forget hearing it. That's pretty special.
0: For over a century, people have ascribed meaning to that special opening. Ennis told me that those interpretations often say more about the person doing the interpreting than they do about the actual music and the markings on the page.
1: The violinist's entrance, which is sometimes played like this, lonely whisper in the wind-swept snowy plains, is not written that way at all. It's a mezzo forte, which is a very unusual dynamic for, I mean, to specify something by definition as being, medium is a risky move. But there's something to it because the violinist is a narrator from the very beginning that is not whispering you and daring you to listen, and also not shouting at you. It is presenting something, and that often, when you think about it in terms of speech, that often is the most compelling way to get people to listen, is you don't make a scene, you don't make a show, you just simply make it available. And the interest of the subject is what brings people in.
0: As the violinist narrates, Ennis says the structure of the first movement feels like a conversation, as if someone is about to divulge something important. They may not know exactly how to say it, or even if they actually want to tell you, but they're going to tell you anyway. Let's go now to a concert in Minneapolis. James Ennis is inviting us in and sharing an important story with the Minnesota Orchestra, the Violin Concerto by Jean Sibelius.

0: from a concert in Minneapolis, Minnesota. That was the Violin Concerto by Jean Sibelius. James Ennis played solo violin, and Thomas Sundergaard led the Minnesota Orchestra during their annual Nordic Soundscapes Festival. When James Ennis was starting out in his career, he got a bit of advice from his first manager, who told him he's not going to please everyone and that he just needed to remain true to himself. The audience would appreciate honesty and commitment more than anything else.
1: He made a funny comment about if 51% of the audience loves it and 49% doesn't, it's a success. And if 49% loves it and 51% doesn't, it's a failure. And you know, I think that there is, in a way, a certain comfort to that, knowing that you just have to take a leap of faith as a performer and say, this is what I'm trying to say to you. I think this is meaningful, and I hope you do too.
0: I'm guessing that James Ennis would have received a 51% or higher approval rating for that concert at Orchestra Hall in Minneapolis. If you want to revisit that warm, engaging performance by James Ennis and the Minnesota Orchestra, swing by the PT page online sometime in the next month. Each daily episode is archived for 30 days after broadcast as on-demand audio. 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

It's almost intuitive, really, when we listen to music, to think that the composer is writing a kind of autobiography. That whatever was the prevailing mood in the composer's life at the time, that must be reflected in the music. Igor Stravinsky wrote this fairly upbeat music during a series of tragic losses. His daughter, his wife, and his mother all died in quick succession. From APM American Public Media, this is Performance Today. I'm Valerie Kaler. But Stravinsky later said, quote, "I did not seek to overcome my grief by expressing it in music. A listener looking for that will come away empty." Coming up, Stravinsky's non-autobiographical Symphony in C. Also this hour, Music for Seven by Maurice Ravel. Right now, here's one of his most delicate pieces for solo piano, Oiseaux Tristes, Sad Birds, in the hands of pianist Beatrice Rana.

Beatrice Rana played Oiseau Triste, Sad Birds, written by Maurice Ravel in 1904. Just ahead, a piece he wrote the very next year, a commissioned showpiece for harp. From APM, American Public Media, this is Performance Today. I'm Valerie Kaler. Glad to have you along for today's musical adventures and discoveries. This hour's adventures take us through light and darkness and pretty much everything in between. Ahead, we'll hear a relatively sunny symphony written during one of the cloudiest points of the composer's life, and a tribute to a dancer's brief incandescent existence. Right now, it's music from French composer Maurice Ravel. His Introduction and Allegro has been described as sunlit. I'll extend that metaphor and suggest that perhaps it's the kind of sun that pokes its head out after a summer rainstorm. Everything's kind of gray and murky, and then light and warmth pierce the clouds and things seem to almost sparkle. Dappled light through the trees, still dripping with the warm rain of spring. The Caroga Arts Ensemble and Casa Quartet teamed up for this performance at the Cooperstown Summer Music Festival in Cooperstown, New York. Maurice Ravel's Introduction and Allegro.

sunlight sparkling after rain, perhaps? Maurice Ravel's Introduction and Allegro. We heard the Casa Quartet and the Quiroga Arts Ensemble at the Cooperstown Summer Music Festival in Cooperstown, New York. In just a moment, the exotic woman of Mambo. 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

We're about to hear music for solo piano written by Gabriela Ortiz, our 2026 PT Classical Woman of the Year. Music called Su Mui Ke. Ortiz named it after one of the first burlesque dancers in Mexico, Su Mui Ke. In the late 1940s, she acted and danced in several Mexican films and was in high demand in local theaters and cabarets. This was during the golden age of Mexican cinema, when dancers were often featured in film, dancing the mambo. Su Mui Ke had a vibrant but very brief life. She died at the age of 22. I find it fitting that this piece is also vibrant but incredibly short, just 4 minutes long. Su Mui Ke, La Exótica del Mambo by Gabriela Ortiz. Noelia Rodiles at the piano in concert in Madrid.

Su Muike, La Exotica del Mambo, The Exotic Woman of Mambo. A short piece by Gabriela Ortiz about a 20th century actress and dancer named Su Muike. This is one of several pieces Ortiz has written over the years about mambo dancers. We heard the piece played by pianist Noelia Rodiles in concert at the headquarters of the Fundación Juan March in Madrid, Spain. Gabriela Ortiz, by the way, our 2026 PT Classical Woman of the Year. We'll continue to explore her vast catalog of works and celebrate her contributions to the classical scene all year long. In a moment, you probably think this song is about him, don't you? This is Performance Today from APM.

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It's always tempting when we listen to music to think the composer is writing a kind of autobiography. That whatever the prevailing mood in that composer's life was at the time, that somehow must be reflected in the music. Igor Stravinsky wrote the music we're about to hear during what he called the unhappiest period of my life. His daughter had died of tuberculosis. 3 months later, his wife died. And 3 months after that, his mother passed away. Plus, Stravinsky himself was terribly sick with tuberculosis. He wrote about what he was going through. Quote, "It is no exaggeration to say that during those weeks I was only able to continue my life by working on this symphony, but I did not seek to overcome my grief by expressing it in music. A listener looking for that will come away empty." So while coping with the loss of three close members of his family, Igor Stravinsky wrote music that he says is just music. It's not about what he was feeling or experiencing at the time. Food for thought while we listen to it from a concert at the Aspen Music Festival in Aspen, Colorado. Vasily Petrenko conducting the Aspen Festival Orchestra in the Symphony in C Major by Igor Stravinsky.

Igor Stravinsky wrote that music during what he called the unhappiest period of his life. His daughter died of tuberculosis, then his wife died 3 months later. Stravinsky himself got tuberculosis and was quarantined. He went on to full recovery. But 3 months after that, his mother passed away as well. Despite all of that, Stravinsky insisted that the music he wrote while he was going through tremendous personal upheaval was not an expression of his grief. The Symphony in C Major by Stravinsky. We heard it from a concert at the Aspen Music Festival and School in Aspen, Colorado. Conductor Vasily Petrenko led the Aspen Festival Orchestra. It's interesting that Stravinsky said writing that piece helped him survive that difficult time, but that the music itself is just music, not an expression of his sadness. What do you think? And what did you hear in that piece? A heartfelt cry of grief or just interesting, abstract music? We're always glad to hear your thoughts. 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

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I'm Valerie Kaler. This is Performance Today from APM, American Public Media. Franz Schubert wrote this for an instrument that does not even exist anymore. From APM American Public Media, this is Performance Today. I'm Valerie Kaler. The arpeggione was a cross between a guitar and a cello. It had six strings and frets like a guitar, but it was held upright and bowed like a cello. And in 1824, it seemed like it might be the next big thing. Franz Schubert wrote this piece for it, his Arpeggione Sonata. Today, the arpeggione has gone the way of the dodo bird, but Schubert's sonata lives on. We'll hear a brilliant performance on Viola by Eric Wong. That's coming up later in this hour of PT. Enduring music written for an obsolete instrument just 5 minutes ahead. Right now, a beautiful, wistful elegy. Scott Joplin wrote this waltz after his new bride died of pneumonia just 10 weeks after their wedding. Pianist Laura Downs expanded Joplin's Bethina, adding a string quartet to the original solo piano.

Scott Joplin wrote Bethina as a piece for solo piano. We just heard a sweet new version for piano and string quartet from pianist Laura Downs. She was joined by violinists Judy Kang and Kiara Fossey. Tia Allen was the violist, and Eve Dharamraj played the cello. Laura Downs always expanding the world of classical music. From APM, American Public Media, this is Performance Today. I'm Valerie Kaler, so glad to have you along for today's adventures and discoveries. Let's start with a piece written for the musical equivalent of the Dodo Bird, the Arpeggione Sonata by Franz Schubert. In 1823, a gentleman named Johann Stauffer created something that was half guitar and half cello. It was called the Arpeggione. A few months later, Franz Schubert wrote a special sonata for Arpeggione. Within 10 years, the Arpeggione was extinct. It was hard to play, and it didn't sound all that great. But Schubert's piece for it is so good that it's often played these days by cellists and sometimes violists. That's how we're going to hear it now. Eric Wong playing viola, Esther Park piano. A concert they gave for the Geneva Music Festival in Geneva, New York. This is the Arpeggione Sonata by Franz Schubert.

Eric Wong playing the viola, Esther Park at the piano. And that's not exactly the instrumentation that Franz Schubert had in mind when he wrote that piece. More about that in just a moment. We heard the Arpeggione Sonata by Franz Schubert. Eric Wong and Esther Park gave that concert as part of the Geneva Music Festival in Geneva, New York. Franz Schubert wrote that sonata, the Arpeggione Sonata, about 200 years ago, fall of 1824. As we just heard, it works very nicely on viola. It's also played very often on cello, or even the odd clarinet now and then. But for his Arpeggione Sonata, Schubert had in mind an instrument that was called arpeggione, which no longer exists. See, back in 1823, a guy in Vienna came up with a new instrument, essentially half guitar, half cello. It was super awkward to play, did not make a very big sound, and it only lasted for about a decade in Vienna before fading into obscurity. So, Franz Schubert wrote his Arpeggione Sonata for an instrument that is essentially obsolete. Schubert's piece survives because the music is so good. It outlived the instrument he wrote it for. The Arpeggione Sonata by Franz Schubert. In a moment, the origins of America's darkest sin. 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

In 1619, a ship called the White Lion landed near Jamestown in what was then the colony of Virginia. It carried about 20 captives who'd been kidnapped from Angola. When they landed in Virginia, they were sold into a lifetime of enslavement. The arrival of the White Lion is seen as an inflection point in history. This is when the transatlantic slave trade arrived in what would come to be known as the United States. In 2019, Xavier Foley was asked to compose something to mark the four centuries that had passed since the White Lion arrived in Virginia. He wrote a double concerto featuring both violin and his instrument, double bass. Eunice Kim is the violinist, with composer Xavier Foley playing double bass, with conductor Michael Butterman leading the Williamsburg Symphony Orchestra, in concert in Williamsburg, just a few miles from where the White Lion landed. This is For Justice and Peace by Xavier Foley.

American composer Xavier Foley wrote that music in 2019 for Justice and Peace. Foley was the double bass soloist, with Eunice Kim playing solo violin. Michael Butterman led the Williamsburg Symphony Orchestra in concert in Williamsburg, Virginia, for Justice and Peace, a double concerto by Xavier Foley. You might have heard what sounded like a chorus. That was actually members of the orchestra singing words inspired by court cases in which enslaved people were denied freedom because of their skin color. For Justice and Peace was a co-commission from Carnegie Hall, the Sphinx Organization, and the New World Symphony. Music to mark 400 years since the arrival of the White Lion slave ship in the Virginia colony in 1619. The Williamsburg Symphony gave that concert in their hometown, just a few miles from where the White Lion landed, in Jamestown. In a moment, minty fresh with a smack of ham. This is APM's Performance Today.

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Composer Caroline Shaw finds this piece by Frédéric Chopin exquisite. She says she loves how Chopin balances a twisty melody on top with curiously dense harmony below.

She describes it as, quote, very prosciutto and mint. Chopin's Mazurka in A minor, Opus 17, number 4. Caroline Shaw says her own music could be described as more like sashimi, one single delicious ingredient. She often prefers to use musical chords in what she calls their naked, preciously unadorned state. At the same time, though, Chef Caroline Shaw loves to borrow ingredients from others and incorporate them into her recipes. Let's hear something she wrote using some of the prosciutto and mint of Chopin's Mazurka. This is called Gustave Le Gray by Caroline Shaw.

A fairly recent composition by American composer Caroline Shaw. She was inspired by her love of a mazurka that Frédéric Chopin wrote almost 200 years ago. The music we just heard was Gustave Legray by Caroline Shaw, which literally includes Chopin's mazurka in the middle of the piece, the mazurka in A minor, Opus 17, number 4. Pianist Soyeon Kate Lee gave that concert in Interlaken, Michigan. Caroline Shaw sometimes describes her own music as kind of like sashimi, meaning a single delicious ingredient. She's often drawn toward using chords and melodies in a very straightforward way. On the other hand, she described music by Chopin as having the harmonic complexity of prosciutto and mint. That got me thinking about how I describe other composers' music. Johannes Brahms sometimes feels like rich, dark chocolate swirled in dark coffee, maybe a hint of molasses and pipe tobacco. Mozart, maybe petit four. Would love to hear your music and food associations. Drop us a note. 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I'm Valerie Kaler. 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

Claudius is not a good guy. He murders his own brother, the king of Denmark, steals the throne and the king's wife. The king's son, Hamlet, plots his revenge, but he doesn't rush into it. He watches and waits, pretends to be insane to seem less a threat to Uncle Claude. Shakespeare's play Hamlet is grim from the get-go, and it gets darker and more murderous with every scene. Dmitri Shostakovich wrote this music for a 1964 film version of Hamlet. Black and white, very stark, very bleak. From APM, American Public Media, this is Performance Today. I'm Valerie Kaler. Selections from the Hamlet film score by Shostakovich ahead. Here's a taste of some music from the somewhat lighter side of Shostakovich, music he wrote for a 1930 ballet about a Soviet soccer team going to Europe. This is the first movement from the suite from the Shostakovich ballet called The Golden Age.

Andrew Litton conducting the Singapore Symphony Orchestra in the opening movement from The Golden Age by Dmitri Shostakovich. That was a 1930 ballet about a Soviet soccer team on tour in Europe, a not-too-subtle Soviet parody about life in the West. And for what it's worth, Dmitri Shostakovich, not just a great composer, but a big soccer fan as well. We've got more Shostakovich on the way, somewhat darker music from Hamlet. From APM American Public Media, this is Performance Today, taking you to concerts around the world. I'm Valerie Kaler. On the way this hour, the dissonance between ideals and reality. And Shakespeare gets the Soviet treatment. Right now, a visit to the spirit world and the mortal world. The daughter of a spirit god has taken the shape of a gazelle to run free in the woods, but she's captured by the emperor. At the moment she's caught, she transforms into a woman. Not quite human, though. She was a spirit, but she took human form to eventually marry the emperor. But because she was really a spirit, when she became a woman, she had no shadow. She had 1 year to find a shadow, or she'd have to go back to being a spirit, and her husband would be turned to stone. The opera is called The Woman Without a Shadow. Richard Strauss's opera premiered in 1919, and decades later, in 1946, he drew highlights from the opera score to create the symphonic fantasy we're about to hear. Fabien Gabelle conducts the French National Orchestra in Paris in the symphonic fantasy from The Woman Without a Shadow by Richard Strauss.

When Richard Strauss finished his opera, Die Frau ohne Schatten, The Woman Without a Shadow, he was so proud, thought it was going to be a big hit. But critics and audiences were put off by the complex symbolism in the story. It is very convoluted, I can attest. Opera houses were also put off by the difficulty of staging the opera. I mean, how do you do a scene where the stage direction is the fish fly through the air and land in a frying pan? Or the earth opens and the river pours in through the fractured walls? The opera has found life in recent years as theater technology has helped directors with scenes like those. But Strauss saw his favorite creation neglected for 25 years. Since it wasn't getting on opera stages, he did the next best thing, found a way to get his music on concert stages. Strauss pulled his favorite musical moments from the opera and wove them into what he called a symphonic fantasy on The Woman Without a Shadow. We heard it played in the auditorium of the Radio France Broadcasting House. Fabienne Gabal led the French National Orchestra. In a moment, composer Joelle Thompson's Guiding Light. 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

In 1962, James Baldwin penned an essay called My Dungeon Shook. It's an open letter to his nephew outlining the history of racism in America, warning his nephew what to expect as a black man in America, and urging him to hold on to hope, to defy by existing. In the summer of 2020, American composer Joel Thompson found Baldwin's essay to be incredibly relevant and timely. He wrote a piece for solo piano inspired by that essay and by the events unfolding across the country. Thompson describes his piece as a reflection on the dissonance between the ideals of this country and the reality of the country. My Dungeon Shook by Joel Thompson. Pianist Michelle Kahn in concert in Morrow, Georgia.

A fractured, incomplete representation of the United States national anthem closes out that piece by American composer Joel Thompson. It's called My Dungeon Shook, titled after an essay of the same name by American author James Baldwin. Pianist Michelle Kahn gave that performance at Spivey Hall in Morrow, Georgia. Our acquisition of that concert recording made possible by the Walter and Emily Spivey Foundation. James Baldwin has been a sort of guiding light in Joel Thompson's life. He has found immense creative inspiration in Baldwin's works and how Baldwin simultaneously bore witness to the realities of racism while holding hope and love for this country. Thompson has used Baldwin's essays as springboards for several pieces now in an effort to amplify Baldwin's voice. He adds, "Like Baldwin, I'm trying to use this platform to will the world I want into existence. I want to communicate hope, but also, like Baldwin, hold society to account." Composer Joel Thompson. In a moment, there are more things in heaven and earth than are dreamt of. 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

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Russian composer Dmitri Shostakovich turned his attention to Hamlet not once but twice. In 1932, provocative director Nikolai Akimov was hoping for a scandal in Moscow with his modern take on Shakespeare's tragedy, turning it into a satire. It careened between pompous and slapstick, and the incidental music written for the production by 26-year-old Dmitri Shostakovich did the same. When Shostakovich revisited Hamlet 3 decades later for a 1964 movie, the music was not darkly comical anymore. It was just straight up dark. It tells the story of the Danish king, his wife Gertrude, his treacherous brother Claudius, with Prince Hamlet navigating betrayal, a desire for vengeance, love, and madness, which may or may not be an act. Here, a few selections from the score Shostakovich wrote for that Hamlet movie. Elim Chan conducting the Basel Symphony Orchestra in Basel, Switzerland.

The final duel in Shakespeare's Hamlet was never meant to be a fair fight between Hamlet and Laertes. A poisoned sword and a goblet of poisoned wine do their job, and then some. By the end of the duel, not only are Hamlet and Laertes dead, but so are Claudius and Gertrude. They don't call it a tragedy for nothing. We just heard selections from a score written by Dmitri Shostakovich for a 1964 film version of Shakespeare's Hamlet. Ilan Chan led the Basel Symphony Orchestra in Basel, Switzerland. 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I'm Valerie Kaler. 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If they gave out crowns for tone poems, Richard Strauss might just be king. He was responsible for towering tone poems like Death and Transfiguration and Thus Spake Zarathustra. Darkly whimsical tone poems like Till Eulenspiegel's Merry Pranks, epic landscapes a la an Alpine Symphony. But it all started after he read an English play. From APM, American Public Media, this is Performance Today. I'm Valerie Kaler. William Shakespeare wrote of a tale told by an idiot full of sound and fury, signifying nothing. Three centuries later, Richard Strauss brought his own sound and fury and wrote his very first tone poem, Macbeth. It's on the way this hour. Don Quixote is a fellow who is obsessed with stories of adventure. He starts to fancy himself a knight, and he heads out for his own adventure. Let's hear Georg Telemann's take on Don Quixote.

Jeanette Sorel led Apollo's Fire Baroque Orchestra in the overture to Georg Philipp Telemann's Don Quixote Suite. We're done tilting at windmills for now, but there is more Telemann ahead from the Atlanta Baroque Orchestra. From APM, American Public Media, this is Performance Today, taking you to concerts around the world. I'm Valerie Kaler. August 17th, 1606, a theater in London. The premiere of the play Macbeth by William Shakespeare. According to legend, young actor Hal Berridge is playing the role of Lady Macbeth. Berridge gets terribly sick and dies backstage. 1672, a theater in Amsterdam. The actor playing Macbeth uses a real dagger, not a prop. He kills the actor playing Duncan while the audience watches. May 10, 1849, Astor Place in New York. Fans of a rival actor throw chairs at William Macready, who's playing Macbeth. The disturbance escalates into a riot and 25 people are killed, 100 more injured. In the world of theater, there is talk of the curse of Macbeth, that perhaps Shakespeare revealed a little too much about the dark arts in his depiction of the three weird sisters, the witches, and the local witchy practitioners exacted revenge by placing a curse on the play. Even to utter its name can call forth terrible consequences. It's all coincidence, and in some cases, entirely manufactured legend, of course. But in keeping with that superstitious lens, I'll say that composer Richard Strauss had a terrible time writing about Macbeth. He wrote an orchestral tone poem in 1886, but when it was done, he didn't like it. He withdrew the music and did some serious editing. 1890, the new version is ready to premiere, with all the makings of another Strauss smash hit. Long, lush melodies, creative, clever orchestration, and Strauss was already a star at this point. But the audience did not like it. Critics did not like it. The curse of Macbeth, perhaps? Well, let's give it one more chance. Conductor James Gaffigan leading the North German Radio Elbphilharmonie Orchestra in Macbeth by Richard Strauss.

In the theater world, the title of Shakespeare's Scottish play is often withheld out of superstition. Some people fear that saying the name out loud will invoke a centuries-old curse. But since our venue is a concert hall, I think it's safe to say we just heard Macbeth, a symphonic poem by Richard Strauss. James Gaffigan conducted the North German Radio Elbphilharmonie, a concert at the Elbphilharmonie in Hamburg, Germany. In a moment, everybody's doing the locomotion. 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

Composer Viet Quang says he was mulling over concept ideas for a new chamber piece when his mom showed him one of his dad's patents. His dad, you see, was a former physicist. And Viet Quang said, reading the abstract reminded me why I chose not to pursue his path. Y'all ready? Buckle up now. A conical scan radar system, 10, provides return pulses, 30, to an AD converter, 38, from which a shaped pulse train is received and stored in a first-in, first-out memory, 40. The stored pulse train is then passed. Viet Quang said, though I had absolutely no idea what any of this meant, the phrase pulse train struck me as a possible title for the piece. He later learned that a pulse train has a shape in terms of its waveform that has very sharp, nearly square changes in contour. He'd already drafted three separate sketches for the new piece, and the concept of a pulse train with abrupt changes allowed him to put those sketches together. They're melodically, thematically different, but they all exist within the same tempo. Here's Pulse Train by Viet Quang, from a concert presented by the ensemble Roco called Voices of Vietnam. This performance from the Asia Society Building in Houston, Texas.

The title of that piece, Pulse Train, was inspired by a phrase composer Viet Quang had seen in a paper written by his dad, a physicist. It was a patent having to do with radar signal processing, and it was a little hard for a layperson to understand. But that one phrase really stuck with Viet Quang, pulse train. He used it as the title for a chamber piece he'd already been working on and strung three different ideas together within a single tempo in a way that resembled the concept of a pulse train in radar. He only realized after the fact that the piece has what he called the character of a locomotive. Viet Quang's Pulse Train, played by members of ROCO at the Asia Society building in Houston, Texas. In a moment, the lawyer to composer pipeline. This is Performance Today from APM.

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In the history of Western music, there are at least 37 well-known composers who went to law school when they were in their early 20s. And they either dropped out or stopped doing law to pursue their passion for music. How did this become such a theme in music history? Former law students becoming composers? Well, in most cases, we're talking about young men who were sent to law school by parents. Here's just one of those stories. Young Georg Telemann loved music. And for his parents, it was cute when he was a kid playing the recorder. But when he was a teenager who wanted to make a life in music, his mother confiscated all his musical instruments. And when he turned 20, she sent him to law school. Young Georg tried to devote himself to law, but he couldn't help himself. He wrote some music, which got played by a local group in Leipzig. The mayor heard the piece, thought it was great, paid him to write some more, and that was that. Telemann made a handsome living for the rest of his life as a composer. Here's a piece he wrote after walking away from that legal career, the Atlanta Baroque Orchestra in concert playing La Bizarre, an orchestral suite by Georg Philipp Telemann.

The Overture and Orchestral Suite La Bizarre by Georg Telemann. The Atlanta Baroque Orchestra gave that performance at the Cathedral of St. Philip in Atlanta. The Atlanta Baroque Orchestra is made up of a small core group of musicians from the Atlanta area, with guest artists from across the U.S. supplementing that tight-knit group. They are a conductorless ensemble proudly performing as one organism that is, in their words, suggestively steered by their lead violinist, Julie Andrzejewski. She's been steering the ensemble as artistic director for 14 years now. So glad to feature the Atlanta Baroque Orchestra here on PT. 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I'm Valerie Kaler. 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

Composer Ferruccio Busoni said that Claude Debussy's Prelude to the Afternoon of a Faun was like a beautiful sunset. It fades as one looks at it. That reminds me of the first time I saw a pointillist painting. Tens of thousands of dots don't make a lot of sense if you stare at them from an inch away. But as you back up a little bit, the painting comes into focus. Which is not to say that Debussy's music doesn't make sense if you look at it too closely, just that it's ephemeral and gossamer. From APM American Public Media, this is Performance Today. I'm Valerie Kaler. On the way, Debussy's beautifully blurry portrait of a forest creature dreaming. In 1915, aghast at the fresh horrors of trench warfare and mechanized battle, Claude Debussy wrote the music we're about to hear, in white and black, ostensibly about the keys of the piano, but also a nod to the beauty that comes from opposites united

Pianists Carol Gerstein and Thomas Addis with one movement of In White and Black by Claude Debussy. More from Debussy is on the way. From APM, American Public Media, this is Performance Today. I'm Valerie Kaler, glad to have you along for today's musical adventures and discoveries. Every fall, New York City celebrates the music, art, theater, poetry, dance, and activism of Greenwich Village in a festival called the Village Trip. As you might imagine, the festival is wildly varied in scope, and its incredibly diverse programming reflects the multicultural makeup of the village itself. Last fall, New York-based string quartet Ethel participated in the Village Trip with a performance that featured, quote, a selection of New York City favorites collected through our 27-plus years, music from all over Manhattan and perhaps an outer borough or two. Ethel's concert at St. John's in the Village included a tune written by great jazz bassist Ron Carter, Song for a Friend. Carter wrote it in honor of his father. It's a regular part of gigs he plays with his band, the Ron Carter Nonette, which intriguingly features four cellos, along with the more conventional jazz instruments, piano, basses, and drums. Although Carter made his career as a bassist, he came up as a cellist, and he holds a special fondness for it. And, says Ethel co-founder and cellist Dorothy Lawson, he writes for the cello wonderfully. Ron Carter originally wrote his Song for a Friend for that cello quartet in his band. Dorothy Lawson made this arrangement for her band, the string quartet Ethel.

cellist Dorothy Lawson, a founding member of the genre-bending string quartet Ethel, made that arrangement of Song for a Friend by legendary bassist Ron Carter. Lawson was one of four cellos in his jazz combo, the Ron Carter Nonet, and the original version of the tune we just heard was written for that cello quartet. Dorothy Lawson and the rest of her band, Ethel, played that arrangement at a Carnegie Hall party in March of 2025, celebrating Ron Carter's 85th birthday. The rendition we just heard was from last fall's annual The Village Trip Festival, from a performance at St. John's in the Village in New York City. In a moment, in your dreams, Goat Boy. This is Performance Today from APM.

It always makes me smile to watch a cat or a dog fall into a deep sleep. The first thing they do, often, is start running. Paws twitching, breath coming in those cute little snortles. I wonder what they dream about. You think cats have flying dreams? Do old dogs dream they're back in obedience school and it's final exam time? Okay, so we'll never know. But it is nice to imagine their dreams are rewarding places, where the couches are yours for the shredding, and the land flows with liver and cream, where the mailmen are slow, and you never run out of expensive shoes to chew on. Paradise for critters. Maybe it's a place where an obnoxious, homely fawn can eat grapes under the shade trees with gorgeous nymphs who'd otherwise run from him in horror. A hard afternoon of chasing and scaring those gals gives way to a delirious dream wherein they finally stop running. Claude Debussy's Prelude to the Afternoon of a Fawn.

he is, our goat-legged hero, or anti-hero, collapse in exhaustion under a shady tree, all tuckered out from a long day of chasing nymphs. But that sleep ushered him into a most delicious dream, where the wine flowed freely and the nymphs finally stopped running away. Claude Debussy's Prelude to the Afternoon of a Faun. Elizabeth Mann was the flute soloist in that compact version of Debussy's Prelude, an arrangement made by Arnold Schoenberg. Scott Yu led the chamber orchestra in Packard Hall on the campus of Colorado College, part of the Colorado College Summer Music Festival in Colorado Springs. In a moment, a change in perspective leads to a change in perspective. 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

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Last summer, conductor Nil Venditti was leading a concert in Istanbul with the CRR Symphony Orchestra. Not everybody in the audience was enjoying themselves. A young boy in elementary school told Venditti that he was bored. The orchestra did not appeal to him. He wanted to be anywhere else. Venditti's response was to invite him up to the podium. She described the power and the magic of sharing music together, having people play for you as their conductor. And as his guide, she helped him lead the orchestra. Initially, he squeezed his eyes shut as the orchestra responded to his gestures. Venditti encouraged him to watch the orchestra responding to him. And in the video on social media, you can see this boy watching the orchestra as the magic unfolds. After the concert, Nil Venditti received a message from the boy's mother. He may have initially been bored and uncomfortable, but he left that concert unable to stop raving about his experience and his plans to study music, all thanks to Nil Venditti's kindness and inclusion. Let's go now to a recent concert in Essen, Germany. Nil Venditti on the podium conducting the Essen Philharmonic Orchestra in the Symphony No. 2 by Louise Ferenc.

Sani music from French composer Louise Ferenc, her Symphony No. 2, written in 1845. We heard it from a concert in Essen, Germany. Conductor Neil Venditti led the Essen Philharmonic Orchestra. Louise Ferenc had already been composing for a few decades, but by 1840, she was in her symphony era. She wrote three within that decade, the first one in 1841, and her third and final, Symphony No. 3, in 1847. All three earned great praise from French critics. We just heard the Symphony No. 2 by Louise Ferenc. It's so nice to hear her music in the concert hall more and more these days. 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

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From APM, American Public Media, this is Performance Today. I'm Valerie Kaler. They called Maya Angelou the people's poet. Her poems felt and feel rooted in the earth, but reaching skyward. Absolutely human, but aspirational and inspirational. Her poem, A Brave and Startling Truth, inspired this music. She wrote that everyone on Earth is sailing through space toward a destination where we'll learn the truth, that we are the possible, we are the miraculous, the true wonder of the world. On the way, music by Brian Raphael Nabors, his Maya Angelou-inspired piece, Upon Daybreak. Also on the way this hour, pianist Issa Takane Mason plays a Haydn sonata in concert at the University of Georgia. Right now, let's hear her play some Mendelssohn. Fanny Mendelssohn was happily looking forward to an upcoming family trip to Italy. She'd never been there, but she wrote this next piece in dreamy anticipation. It sounds as if she already knew the canals and the gondolas of Venice. Issa Takane Mason plays Notturno by Fanny Mendelssohn.

The rocking rhythms of the gondolas of Venice in that Notturno by Fanny Mendelssohn. Isita Connie-Mason made that recording. We'll hear her in concert a little later this hour on Performance Today. From APM, American Public Media, this is Performance Today. I'm Valerie Kaler, so glad to have you along for today's musical adventures and discoveries. Let's begin with music by a fascinating up-and-coming American composer. Brian Nabors was born in Birmingham, Alabama, 1991. He grew up surrounded by all kinds of music. He played piano in an R&B band, he was a church musician, and he holds master's and doctoral degrees in composition from the University of Cincinnati College Conservatory of Music. One of his recent compositions is called Upon Daybreak. Here's what he says about it. Quote, "For many years, I've contemplated what music in a world without hatred would sound like. I imagine this utopia with sound that engulfs the listener with abundant joy, an everlasting serenade, an ode of triumph." This concert was on the campus of Rice University in Houston. The ensemble Rocco playing Upon Daybreak by Brian Nabors.

Maya Angelou has a riveting poem called A Brave and Startling Truth. In it, she writes that when we come to the day of peacemaking, when we release our fingers from fists of hostility, when we let rifles fall from our shoulders, we will see that pyramids and rivers and mountains are not the only wonders of this world. We who reach daily for the bomb, the blade, the dagger, we can sing songs of sweetness. Out of such contradiction, we learn that we are neither devils nor divines, that we have the power to fashion a climate where everyone can live freely without fear, that we are the true wonder of this world. Maya Angelou's full poem is much longer and so beautifully written. That was my fragmented paraphrase. I share that because American composer Brian Nabors says he was inspired by those words when he wrote the music we just heard. That was from a concert at Rice University in Houston, a performance by the ensemble Rocco, Upon Daybreak by Brian Nabors. Brian Nabors is an American composer in his early 30s, originally from Birmingham, Alabama, now working with major orchestras and classical ensembles around the country. Last name, by the way, spelled N-A-B-O-R-S, American composer Brian Nabors.

In a moment, hey, what does this petal do? 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

Joseph Haydn was 62 years old when he wrote his last three piano sonatas in around 1794. He was enjoying his second trip to London, where he was incredibly well-received. Rock star treatment. So many invitations to dinner he couldn't keep up. One of the things he was really excited about in England, the updated mechanics of English pianos. He took advantage of what we now call the soft pedal, which shifts the action so the felted hammer hits fewer strings, which makes the sound softer. Back in Vienna, the pianos did not have this function, so Haydn took advantage of the English upgrade and called for the soft pedal in this sonata. This is not to say there is no full-voiced sound in the work. Plenty of forceful playing with a host of technical challenges for the pianist as well, and Haydn's signature humor. Here's Isetta Kane-Mason at the University of Georgia with a Haydn piano sonata in C major.

Joseph Haydn wrote that music while he was in London in 1794, the Piano Sonata No. 60 in C major. We heard it from a concert in Athens, Georgia. I sit at Connie Mason at the piano at the University of Georgia Performing Arts Center. Isita Connie Mason, the eldest of seven extremely talented siblings. Isita, Brima, Sheku, Konya, Jenaba, Aminata, and Mariatu. They all play either piano, violin, or cello, with several of them excelling at two instruments. They said that growing up in a house full of musicians was fun and noisy. But you learn how to tune out the sound of six other people practicing and just focus on your own thing. And there are lots of opportunities to play chamber music with your brothers and sisters. We just heard big sister Isita all alone at the piano for that Haydn. And speaking as the youngest of six kids, I imagine it's nice to take a solo turn in the spotlight every once in a while. In a moment, reflecting grief and celebrating life. 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

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I'd like to share a piece that was written in 2020 by American composer Quinn Mason. It's a 10-minute reflection on grief and loss, with moments of light and with a spark of hope. The title is Reflection on a Memorial. But the composer didn't have a particular memorial in mind. Quinn Mason said, quote, "The piece can be used to commemorate any event or person so that it may be performed in a variety of situations." Conductor James Blatchley is leading the Experiential Orchestra in concert in New York City. This is Reflection on a Memorial by Quinn Mason.

Reflection on a Memorial, written in 2020 by American composer Quinn Mason. The composer calls this one of his open interpretation works. He said it can be used to commemorate any event or any person and can be played in many situations. He hopes listeners find meaning and reflection and peace. Quinn Mason's Reflection on a Memorial. We heard it from a concert in New York City. Conductor James Blatchley led the Experiential Orchestra. Interesting group, Experiential Orchestra. They're based in New York City, founded in 2009. They like to invite audiences to experience orchestral music in non-traditional ways, sometimes interactive or immersive. Audience members are sometimes invited to sit in among the orchestra, sometimes to sing along or dance with the orchestra. Conductor James Blatchley says, "We're not trying to displace the standard concert experience, but invite people in so that when they next attend a traditional concert, they hear things differently." The Experiential Orchestra, based in New York City. 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I'm Valerie Kaler. 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

The Andalusian city of Seville acquired its unique flavor over centuries. The influence of Spanish, Roman, Arabic, and Sephardic cultures can be seen in the architecture, tasted in the cuisine, and often heard in the music. Seville-born Joaquin Turina added one more ingredient to that stew, French. He went to study music in Paris, and his earliest compositions have a hint of a French accent. But while he was there, he crossed paths with Manuel de Falla and Isaac Albéniz, who reminded him to look in his own backyard. From APM American Public Media, this is Performance Today. I'm Valerie Kaler. Chamber music by Joaquin Turina, ahead. An all-star performance of a piano quartet by Turina, on the way from Music at Menlo. Right now, let's sample Turina's colorful writing for piano trio. In 1936, he wrote a suite called Circulo, not about a geometric circle, but about the circle of time. Here's the opening movement, Amanecer, Dawn, played by the Lincoln Trio.

The Lincoln Trio with the opening of Circolo, a suite by Joaquin Turina about the daily circle of time, for piano, violin, and cello, a piano trio. We'll add a viola to the mix and hear a Turina piano quartet ahead. From APM, American Public Media, this is Performance Today, taking you to concerts around the world. I'm Valerie Kaler. Let's start the hour with a concert in Boston. The Musicians of the Old Post Road are a chamber ensemble that specializes in period instruments. They play music from the late 17th to mid-19th century on instruments of that era, focusing on underplayed gems and pieces that are off the beaten path. All their concert venues, however, are on a beaten path, a very specific one. They perform in churches and meeting houses, museums and mansions, all along the old Boston Post Road, the first route connecting Boston and New York City in the 1670s. That's where they get their name, the Musicians of the Old Post Road. Here they are playing the Quintet No. 1 for flute and strings by Andreas Liedl.

the quintet in D major for flute and strings, number 1 by Andreas Liedl. And if you haven't heard that name before, that's okay. It was a new one for me, too. Andreas Liedl was a viola da gamba and baritone player in the mid-18th century. He worked at the Esterházy court in Hungary from 1769 to 1774, right at the same time Joseph Haydn was there. It's very likely the two of them worked together, but we can't say for certain. Andreas Liedl eventually moved to London, where he wrote the quintet we just heard. London's music scene in the 1780s was very lively, but super competitive. So even though Liedl was great at what he did, we just don't hear about him like we hear about his peers. Tough luck for Liedl. We heard Andreas Liedl's quintet, played by musicians of the Old Post Road at Old South Church in Boston. Suzanne Stumpf played flute, Jesse Irons violin, Sarah Darling and Marcia Cassidy were the violists, and Daniel Ryan the cellist. In a moment, summer breeze makes me feel fine, blowing through the Edelweiss in my mind. 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

In 1945, as the Russian army was approaching Vienna, Austrian composer Anton Webern and his family left the city in a big hurry. They took just a few things that they could carry. The rest of their valuables went into a lockbox, which Webern buried in the backyard. Webern died that year without ever retrieving that box. 16 years later, in 1961, that time capsule was finally opened. Inside, handwritten music, a piece Webern had composed decades earlier when he was a young man. Music for orchestra, inspired by the natural beauty of the Austrian hills. And 17 years after the composer's death, it was finally premiered. For many music lovers, it's become a favorite Webern piece. Let's hear this lost and found music inspired by mountains from a concert in the mountains of Wyoming. Conductor Donald Runicles leading the Grand Teton Music Festival Orchestra in Jackson Hole. Im Sommerwind, In the Summer Breeze, by Anton Webern.

In German, that piece is called Im Sommerwind. A direct translation would be In the Summer Wind. The music is meant to evoke the joyful innocence of a summertime family vacation in the mountains. So I like the translation In the Summer Breeze. Not that big a difference in words, but it feels like a different sentiment. Im Sommerwind, or In the Summer Breeze by Anton Webern. We heard it from a concert at the base of the Teton Mountain Range of Wyoming. Sir Donald Runicles conducting the Grand Teton Music Festival Orchestra in Jackson Hole, Wyoming. If you need to spend some more time in the Austrian Alps by way of Wyoming, you can revisit that summer wind anytime you like for the next month. Each daily show is archived on our website for 30 days after broadcast. 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

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More at legacybox.com. Spanish composer Joaquin Turina was a bridge builder. On one side, nationalist music that reflected his country and its idioms. On the other side, the classical models long established by French and German composers. He and a couple other compatriots were in Paris near the beginning of the 20th century. Manuel de Falla, who was his contemporary, and Isaac Albéniz, who was older and a mentor to them both. The three of them articulated their approach to write Spanish music with an eye to Europe. Interestingly, that resulted in two different styles for Falla and Turina. Falla was learning from Debussy and other Impressionists at the Paris Conservatory, but Joaquin Turina was studying at the Schola Cantorum with Vincent Dandy, who leaned more toward technique and structure and form. The piece we're about to hear is a good example of that foot-in-two-worlds approach. It's written for piano, violin, viola, and cello, the established ensemble known as a piano quartet. You hear motifs, little musical themes, repeated and referenced all the way through. But there is an unmistakable Spanish feel to it. The particular scale he uses with its distinctive intervals, the harmonies, the arc of the melodies, it is absolutely his own voice. Here's a gorgeous performance of a gorgeous piece of chamber music by Joaquin Turina, his piano quartet in A minor, played by an all-star group from Music at Menlo.

absolutely delicious chamber music written in 1931 by Spanish composer Joaquin Turina. That performance from Music at Menlo featuring a smashing lineup. Pianist Heyun Park, violinist Bella Hristova, violist Matthew Lipman, and cellist Nick Kanellakis. It was part of a concert of exclusively 20th century compositions. They called it the Turbulent Century, and the program referenced the artistic, political, and social explosions in the early 1900s that led to 100-plus years of turmoil. Quote, "Composers realized that music rules were no more. Variety abounded. No musical style dominated. Anyone could become an artist." From that concert, we heard a piano quartet by Joaquin Turina, following some rules and bending and breaking others. If you're new to the music of Turina, as a listener or as a chamber musician, I cannot recommend it more. It's fun to play and just as fun to listen to. It is a rabbit hole you will not regret falling into. Spanish composer Joaquin Turina. 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I'm Valerie Kaler. This is Performance Today from APM, American Public Media. This is a terrible sonata by Gioachino Rossini, one of six he wrote when he was 12 years old. Now, I don't think they're terrible. He's the one who said that. In his later years, Rossini scribbled notes on some of his old manuscripts. On the front page of this music, he wrote, quote, "Six terrible sonatas composed by me at a most youthful age. They were written in 3 days and performed in a doggish manner. The second violin, played by myself, was not the least of the dogs in that group." From APM, American Public Media, this is Performance Today. I'm Valerie Kaler. Gioachino Rossini's not at all terrible sonata is on the way from a concert in Portland. Niccolo Paganini was famous as a great violinist in the early 1800s. He also played the guitar, and he wrote some sweet duets for violin and guitar. Violinist Pekka Kuusisto and guitarist Ismo Eskelainen recorded an entire album of Paganini duos a while back. Here's a sample, a whirling, twirling, leave-you-breathless tarantella.

Pekka Kuusisto and Ismo Eskelinen in that Tarantella for violin and guitar by Niccolo Paganini, who was quite skilled at both those instruments. More from Kuusisto later this hour, a performance from Switzerland, and a dramatic announcement.

From APM, American Public Media, this is Performance Today, taking you to concerts around the world. I'm Valerie Kaler. When he was 12 years old, Gioachino Rossini spent the summer at the home of a well-to-do family. Maybe he found himself a little bit bored in that household. At the very least, he found himself at loose ends for 3 days, during which he wrote 6 string sonatas. Although we can see that his compositional skills were mature, he had a childish disregard for the finished manuscripts. He just left them behind when he went back home. Years later, he laughed about it, said he figured the family had used them to wrap salami for curing or something. Well, somebody kept an eye on those manuscripts. Somebody recognized the value of that music, and those sonatas made their way to the publisher, as they should have. Here's one of those youthful works so disdained by Rossini, his String Sonata No. 3, with violinists Julianne Lee and Sonico Miriam Velda, cellist Daniel Torrell, and bassist Nina Bernat.

String Sonata No. 3 by Rossini. He was 12 years old when he wrote half a dozen string sonatas, including the one we just heard. That concert from Portland, Oregon, presented by our friends at Chamber Music Northwest. Julianne Lee played first violin. Second violin was Sonico Miriam Velda. Daniel Torrell played the cello. And Nina Bernat played double bass. Gioachino Rossini was born February 29, 1792. February 29th, Leap Day. That day came around again 4 years later in 1796, his first actual birthday. There was no Leap Day in 1800, so Rossini had his second birthday in 1804 when he was 12 years old. Pretty amazing he was able to write that music at the age of 12, but it's still all the more impressive to say Rossini had just had his second birthday when he composed half a dozen string sonatas. In a moment, an ode to the cobbler's hole punch. 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

Back in the 19th century, when people were still making shoes by hand, one of the tools that was frequently used was called a pegging awl. It made holes in the leather so shoes could be held together by wooden pegs. Not a particularly exciting tool, and it was used for relatively tedious, laborious work. The pegging awl got a significant shout-out in this little 19th century ditty.

0: The song is about the tedium of making shoes year after year. The relief of not having to do it anymore once a shoemaking machine is invented. And also realizing that the machine does the human's job.
1: They've invented a new machine, the prettiest little thing you ever seen. Throw away my pegs, my pegs, my pegs, my own.
0: Composer Kenji Bunch worked that American folk song into the piece we're about to hear. It takes on a completely different feel as

It's a tender bassoon solo. You'll hear it about halfway through this piece called Summer Hours. Pianist Daniel Anastasio joins Windsync in concert in San Antonio.

A celebration of composer Kenji Bunch's favorite season, his memories of lazy childhood days in the sun, long car trips, and in recent years, time spent as a musician at summer music festivals. That piece, Summer Hours by Kenji Bunch. We heard it played by the ensemble Windsync. They were joined by pianist Daniel Anastasio for that performance at Trinity Baptist Church in San Antonio, Texas, a concert presented by the San Antonio Chamber Music Society.

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Finnish violinist Pekka Kuusisto has performed regularly in the United States for decades, ever since he came here to study at Indiana University. He has fond memories of playing at music festivals, and he loves his artistic connections. He says he always came to the U.S. with feelings of excitement, of hope, and solidarity. But now, quote, out of those three, during the current administration, solidarity is the only one that remains. At the beginning of April, Pekka Kuusisto announced that he's hitting pause on all engagements in the United States for the time being due to his significant ethical objections to the country's current leadership. In a very candid social media video, he shared, quote, in a nutshell, I support equal rights. I support peace. And obviously that creates a dissonance between myself and the current U.S. administration. Kuusisto knows that not everyone can make the same choice he did, and he doesn't want other colleagues to feel pressured to make the same decision. He added, for now, he's in a spot where he can get by financially without concertizing in the U.S. If that becomes unsustainable, he's prepared to accept the consequences, acknowledging that he's had a great 30-year career. Kuusisto's announcement might have been a surprise to the public, but he's spent months working behind the scenes with the affected U.S. ensembles and organizations so they could adjust their plans. We're sorry to say we won't be sharing any new concerts featuring Pekka Kuusisto from our country here on PT, but we get to hear him now and again with ensembles abroad. Let's drop in on a performance he gave with the Basel Symphony Orchestra in Basel, Switzerland. Violinist Pekka Kuusisto soloing with The Lark Ascending by Rayfon Williams.

The solo violin is the lark, circling higher and higher, finally disappearing into the blue. The Lark Ascending by English composer Ralph Vaughan Williams, inspired by a poem also called The Lark Ascending by George Meredith. Pekka Kuusisto played solo violin. Ivor Bolton conducted the Basel Sinfonietta in concert in Basel, Switzerland.

Our technical director here at PT is Craig Thorson. Jean Barron, our technical producer. Our director of media production and operations is Elizabeth Iverson. The senior director of media operations for APM is Josh Kubasta. We had engineering help this week from Michael DeMarc and Cameron Wiley. 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I'm Valerie Kaler. 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

From APM, American Public Media, this is Performance Today. I'm Valerie Kaler. In 1739, after colonists violently quashed an uprising of enslaved Africans outside Charleston, South Carolina, the legislature wanted to prevent similar revolts in the future. So they criminalized assembly and literacy and the use of drums and horns. The colonists were afraid that drumming could be used to organize and coordinate. They took the drums, but they couldn't take the rhythm. The body became the instrument, and the juba dance became a cultural touchstone. We'll hear the juba dance Florence Price wrote in her Symphony No. 3 ahead this hour. Alan Hovhaness was a prolific Armenian-American composer who wrote more than 500 works, and he said he threw away twice as many pieces that didn't make the cut. Here's something that he did keep: two movements from a piece called Spirit of Trees, a sonata for harp and guitar. Yolanda Kondonassis playing the harp and David Leisner the guitar.

David Leisner on the guitar. Yolanda Codonassis played the harp. Two movements from a piece called Spirit of Trees by Alan Hovhaness. David Leisner solo a little later this hour. From APM, American Public Media, this is Performance Today. I'm Valerie Kaler. Glad to have you along for today's musical adventures and discoveries. Later this hour, we'll hear from a guitarist who devised his own physical therapy and came back from what could have been a career-ending injury. And we've got a glorious American symphony from a concert in Maryland heading our way as well. Right now, it's a piece written in 1905 by Zoltán Kodály. His Adagio was first composed for violin and piano, but a few years later, Kodály returned to it, made versions for cello and piano and viola and piano. It's door number three today with violist Zhenwei Shi and pianist Yuli Koucheron. The Adagio by Zoltán Kodály.

Zhenwei Shi and Yuli Kusharon at Spivey Hall in Morrow, Georgia, with an adagio for viola and piano by Zoltan Kodai. Thanks to the Walter and Emily Spivey Foundation for sharing that concert recording with us. In a moment, the roots of rhythm remain.

One way that enslaved Africans held on to their culture after being brought to the Americas was through song and dance. The Juba dance is just one example. It was often danced in a circle and used call and response. Those elements and others fostered strong community. It uses body percussion, clapping, stomping, thigh slapping, chest patting, to weave layered rhythms. Body percussion because in some parts of the American South, enslaved people were not allowed to have drums. More on that after we hear a Juba dance. Florence Price wrote a Juba as the third movement of her Symphony No. 3. Let's hear the entire symphony from a concert in College Park, Maryland. David Neely conducts the National Orchestral Institute Philharmonic in the Symphony No. 3 by Florence Price.

We just heard the Symphony No. 3 by Florence Price from a concert at the Clarice Smith Performing Arts Center in College Park, Maryland. David Neely led the National Orchestral Institute Philharmonic. I love that Florence Price wrote a juba dance for the third movement of that symphony, where Mozart would have had a minuet and trio, and Beethoven a scherzo. She used the scaffolding of European classical forms to build music that honored and celebrated African-American traditions. Now, as promised, a little backstory on the juba dance. In 1739, enslaved Africans outside Charleston, South Carolina, gathered and armed themselves. They started to march south to Florida, which at the time was under Spanish control. This uprising was quashed with great violence, and the South Carolina legislature wanted to prevent similar revolts in the future. So they passed laws restricting assembly and literacy and the use of drums and horns. In many parts of Africa, drums weren't just musical instruments. They were a way to communicate, to signal. The colonists were afraid that drumming could be used to organize and coordinate. But as the songwriter said, the roots of rhythm remain. No drums, no problem. The body became the instrument, and the juba dance became a cultural touchstone. We heard Florence Price's juba dance in her third symphony.

In a moment, a guitarist faces a career-ending injury head-on. 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

0: David Leisner was building a great profile as a concert guitarist in the early 1980s, when suddenly it seemed like his career could be over before it really began. Leisner developed focal dystonia in his right hand, his plucking hand. He told Julie Almacher at New Classical Tracks that although his dystonia was painless, it made playing the guitar impossible.
1: What happened to me was in 1984, the fingers were curling into the palm without control, and it basically stopped my career dead in its tracks.
0: He spent 12 years seeing doctors and specialists, trying all sorts of treatments. People in the music world thought focal dystonia was incurable, told him he was done. He attempted to just play with his thumb and index finger, but eventually gave that up. And then a colleague said something that made him wonder what would happen if he thought more about using his arm and shoulder instead of his hand and fingers.
1: I stumbled across the idea of using the larger muscles, particularly muscles that are kind of deep in the armpit, not what you would expect at all. And one by one, the fingers were beginning to cooperate better and better. Took me 4 years, and by the middle of 1996, I had cured myself 100%, and, knock on wood, it has not returned since then.
0: David Leisner has not only maintained his recovery from focal dystonia, he's helped other instrumentalists work through similar problems and avoid injuries. He's even written a book about healthy technique. Let's drop in on a recent concert he gave, still fully recovered, in New York City. Guitarist David Leisner playing the Nocturne No. 2 by Johann Caspar Merz.

0: In the mid-1970s, guitarist David Leisner was looking for some music from the Victorian era, and he came across a book of late 19th century music that, for the most part, was just okay. At the end of this pretty meh book, there were some pieces by a fella he'd never heard of, Hungarian guitarist and composer Johann Caspar Merz. Leisner felt that those pieces were knockouts. They were sophisticated and emotional. Since then, David Leisner has spearheaded a revival of Merz's work. We just heard him play Merz's Nocturne No. 2 from a recital in New York City, an event co-presented by the Morgan Library and Museum and the New York City Classical Guitar Society. Our staff here at PT is senior producer Catherine Slusher, producers Megan Oglesby and Kathleen Bradbury, associate producer John Goman, music logger David Kemp. Our classical digital producer is Inez Guanches. 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I'm Valerie Kaler. This is Performance Today from APM, American Public Media. Violinist James Ennis is captivated by the beginning of the violin concerto by Jean Sibelius, but he's hesitant to ascribe his own particular meaning to it.
1: There is, to me, a certain emotional landscape of that opening that, I mean, people, since it was written, have tried to find ways of describing it that ultimately, I think, say more about the person making the description than they say about the music itself. We're all sort of dancing around what that music makes us feel.
0: From APM, American Public Media, this is Performance Today. I'm Valerie Kaler. James Ennis and the Minnesota Orchestra played the Sibelius Violin Concerto this hour on PT. James Ennis recorded that Sibelius Concerto with the Bergen Philharmonic a couple years ago. In fact, the entire album featured music by Sibelius for violin and orchestra. Here's a sample, the Humoresque No. 3 from a set Sibelius published as his Opus 87. Edward Gardner conducts the Bergen Philharmonic Orchestra with violinist James Ennis out in front.

Jean Sibelius was a violinist himself, seriously considered a career as a professional, even auditioned for the Vienna Philharmonic, but he did not make the cut. He turned his attentions to writing music. That was his humoresque number 3 with James Ennis and the Bergen Philharmonic. More from Ennis and Sibelius ahead this hour.

From APM, American Public Media, this is Performance Today, taking you to concerts around the world. I'm Valerie Kaler. Ach, was ist doch unser Leben? Ah, what indeed is our life? Well, according to the band Kansas, all we are is dust in the wind. Simon and Garfunkel sang about a time of innocence and being left with only a photograph to preserve a memory. And Joni Mitchell said, we are captive on a carousel of time. We can't return. We can only look behind from where we came and go round and round and round in a circle game. Each generation watches the next take its place with all the joy and sorrow that endless cycle brings. That phrase I started with, ach, was ist doch unser Leben, comes from a hymn by 17th century Lutheran pastor Martin Schaller. It starts with, ah, what is our life, and continues with more existential questions. What is our time? What is our piety? What good is money? What good is status and position? The answer to all his questions, more or less, all of that is nothing, an illusion. And even if it does exist, it'll be gone soon anyway, because death. I bet he was fun at parties. Johann Sebastian Bach used a couple hymns by Martin Schaller in his own compositions, but he works his Bachian magic, taking what is somber and ineluctable and infusing it with light and sublime beauty. The chorale prelude we're about to hear gives voice to both the serious and the sublime. Here, cellist Clive Greensmith and pianist Anna Petrova with Ach, was ist doch unser Leben? Ah, what is this life? By J.S. Bach.

Ah, what is this life? A chorale prelude by J.S. Bach, originally written for solo organ early in the 18th century. About two centuries later, Zoltán Kodály created a set of transcriptions of three Bach preludes for cello and piano. We heard the first of that set, played by cellist Clive Greensmith and pianist Anna Petrova, from a concert in Geneva, New York, part of the Geneva Music Festival. In a moment, riffing on Franz Liszt. 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

When pianist Hazel Scott was a teenager performing in clubs, she combined her formal classical training with her unrivaled jazz chops. Scott would begin by playing a famous piano piece and then quickly veer off into a virtuosic jazzy improvisation. She called it Swingin' the Classics. Scott's improvisations were different every single night, of course, but she made one recording of a handful of improvisations in the 1940s. That album captivated pianist Michelle Kahn, who really wanted to share the pieces with audiences everywhere. Michelle Kahn received permission from Scott's son to have transcriptions made of the improvisations. So, this is Michelle Kahn's take on Hazel Scott's improvisation on the Hungarian Rhapsody No. 2 by Franz Liszt. Simply put, here's pianist Michelle Kahn having a whole lot of fun in the PT studio.

0: Michelle Kahn at the piano in our big room, the Maude Moon Weyerhaeuser Music Studio, playing an improvisation on Franz Liszt's Hungarian Rhapsody No. 2 by pianist Hazel Scott. Wesley Ducote made that transcription for Michelle Kahn, with permission from Hazel Scott's son. In recent years, Michelle Kahn has been performing several of Hazel Scott's improvisations in concert. She says even though they sound fun, they're incredibly difficult. Trying to match Hazel Scott's skill level on the stride pattern is nearly impossible. Scott's left hand flew through that bass line with ease. Still, Kahn loves the freedom she feels when she plays them.
1: You know, as much as this is not my improv, it's still my interpretation on it. I'm still able to put a little of my own stamp on it, which for me is, again, so fun and so validating. It was so much fun to learn these, so much fun to play them, and there's so much humor in them.
0: Michelle Kahn currently working on an album of Hazel Scott's classical improvisations. Always looking forward to hearing more from Michelle Kahn.

0: 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It is inspiring. It's beautiful. It's utterly captivating. Some call it genius. And violinist James Ennis says there's so much more to the violin concerto by Jean Sibelius.
1: Sometimes pieces that are so immediately ingratiating, they sometimes don't get the respect they always deserve for just the quality of how well they're crafted. Sibelius was not just, touched by God with all this inspiration. It's like, no, he was really, really, really good at it too, and worked extremely hard and really meticulously to create something that that doesn't sound like anything else. I mean, it's a piece that is, in basic ways, it's very exciting. The atmosphere that's created at the beginning of the first movement is, I think, once you hear it, you never forget hearing it. That's pretty special.
0: For over a century, people have ascribed meaning to that special opening. Ennis told me that those interpretations often say more about the person doing the interpreting than they do about the actual music and the markings on the page.
1: The violinist's entrance, which is sometimes played like this, lonely whisper in the windswept snowy plains, is not written that way at all. It's a mezzo forte, which is a very unusual dynamic for, I mean, to specify something by definition as being, medium is is a risky move. But there's something to it because the violinist is a narrator from the very beginning that is not whispering you and daring you to listen, and also not shouting at you. It is presenting something, and that often, when you think about it in terms of speech, that often is the most compelling way to get people to listen, is you don't make a scene, you don't make a show, you just simply make it available. And the interest of the subject is what brings people in.
0: As the violinist narrates, Ennis says the structure of the first movement feels like a conversation, as if someone is about to divulge something important. They may not know exactly how to say it, or even if they actually want to tell you, but they're going to tell you anyway. Let's go now to a concert in Minneapolis. James Ennis is inviting us in and sharing an important story with the Minnesota Orchestra, the Violin Concerto by Jean Sibelius.

0: from a concert in Minneapolis, Minnesota. That was the Violin Concerto by Jean Sibelius. James Ennis played solo violin, and Thomas Sundergaard led the Minnesota Orchestra during their annual Nordic Soundscapes Festival. When James Ennis was starting out in his career, he got a bit of advice from his first manager, who told him he's not going to please everyone and that he just needed to remain true to himself. The audience would appreciate honesty and commitment more than anything else.
1: He made a funny comment about if 51% of the audience loves it and 49% doesn't, it's a success. And if 49% loves it and 51% doesn't, it's a failure. And you know, I think that there is, in a way, a certain comfort to that, knowing that you just have to take a leap of faith as a performer and say, this is what I'm trying to say to you. I think this is meaningful, and I hope you do too.
0: I'm guessing that James Ennis would have received a 51% or higher approval rating for that concert at Orchestra Hall in Minneapolis. If you want to revisit that warm, engaging performance by James Ennis and the Minnesota Orchestra, swing by the PT page online sometime in the next month. Each daily episode is archived for 30 days after broadcast as on-demand audio. 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

It's almost intuitive, really, when we listen to music, to think that the composer's writing a kind of autobiography. That whatever was the prevailing mood in the composer's life at the time, that must be reflected in the music. Igor Stravinsky wrote this fairly upbeat music during a series of tragic losses. His daughter, his wife, and his mother all died in quick succession. From APM American Public Media, this is Performance Today. I'm Valerie Kaler. But Stravinsky later said, quote, "I did not seek to overcome my grief by expressing it in music. A listener looking for that will come away empty." Coming up, Stravinsky's non-autobiographical Symphony in C. Also this hour, Music for Seven by Maurice Ravel. Right now, here's one of his most delicate pieces for solo piano, Oiseau Triste, Sad Birds, in the hands of pianist Beatrice Rana.

Beatrice Rana played Oiseau Triste, Sad Birds, written by Maurice Ravel in 1904. Just ahead, a piece he wrote the very next year, a commissioned showpiece for harp. From APM, American Public Media, this is Performance Today. I'm Valerie Kaler. Glad to have you along for today's musical adventures and discoveries. This hour's adventures take us through light and darkness and pretty much everything in between. Ahead, we'll hear a relatively sunny symphony written during one of the cloudiest points of the composer's life, and a tribute to a dancer's brief incandescent existence. Right now, it's music from French composer Maurice Ravel. His Introduction and Allegro has been described as sunlit. I'll extend that metaphor and suggest that perhaps it's the kind of sun that pokes its head out after a summer rainstorm. Everything's kind of gray and murky, and then light and warmth pierce the clouds and things seem to almost sparkle. Dappled light through the trees, still dripping with the warm rain of spring. The Caroga Arts Ensemble and Casa Quartet teamed up for this performance at the Cooperstown Summer Music Festival in Cooperstown, New York. Maurice Ravel's Introduction and Allegro.

Sunlight sparkling after rain, perhaps? Maurice Ravel's Introduction and Allegro. We heard the Casa Quartet and the Quiroga Arts Ensemble at the Cooperstown Summer Music Festival in Cooperstown, New York. In just a moment, The Exotic Woman of Mambo. 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

We're about to hear music for solo piano written by Gabriela Ortiz, our 2026 PT Classical Woman of the Year. Music called Su Mui Ke. Ortiz named it after one of the first burlesque dancers in Mexico, Su Mui Ke. In the late 1940s, she acted and danced in several Mexican films and was in high demand in local theaters and cabarets. This was during the golden age of Mexican cinema, when dancers were often featured in film, dancing the mambo. Su Mui Ke had a vibrant but very brief life. She died at the age of 22. I find it fitting that this piece is also vibrant but incredibly short, just 4 minutes long. Su Mui Ke, La Exótica del Mambo by Gabriela Ortiz. Noelia Rodiles at the piano in concert in Madrid.

Su Mui Kei, La Exotica del Mambo, The Exotic Woman of Mambo, a short piece by Gabriela Ortiz about a 20th century actress and dancer named Su Mui Kei. This is one of several pieces Ortiz has written over the years about mambo dancers. We heard the piece played by pianist Noelia Rodiles in concert at the headquarters of the Fundación Juan March in Madrid, Spain. Gabriela Ortiz, by the way, our 2026 PT Classical Woman of the Year. We'll continue to explore her vast catalog of works and celebrate her contributions to the classical scene all year long. In a moment, you probably think this song is about him, don't you? This is Performance Today from APM.

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It's always tempting when we listen to music to think the composer is writing a kind of autobiography, that whatever the prevailing mood in that composer's life was,

was at the time, that somehow must be reflected in the music. Igor Stravinsky wrote the music we're about to hear during what he called the unhappiest period of my life. His daughter had died of tuberculosis. 3 months later, his wife died. And 3 months after that, his mother passed away. Plus, Stravinsky himself was terribly sick with tuberculosis. He wrote about what he was going through. Quote, "It is no exaggeration to say that during those weeks, I was only able to continue my life by working on this symphony, but I did not seek to overcome my grief by expressing it in music. A listener looking for that will come away empty." So while coping with the loss of 3 close members of his family, Igor Stravinsky wrote music that he says is just music. It's not about what he was feeling or experiencing at the time. Food for thought while we listen to it, from a concert at the Aspen Music Festival in Aspen, Colorado. Vasily Petrenko conducting the Aspen Festival Orchestra in the Symphony in C Major by Igor Stravinsky.

Igor Stravinsky wrote that music during what he called the unhappiest period of his life. His daughter died of tuberculosis, then his wife died 3 months later. Stravinsky himself got tuberculosis and was quarantined. He went on to full recovery. But 3 months after that, his mother passed away as well. Despite all of that, Stravinsky insisted that the music he wrote while he was going through tremendous personal upheaval was not an expression of his grief. The Symphony in C Major by Stravinsky. We heard it from a concert at the Aspen Music Festival and School in Aspen, Colorado. Conductor Vasily Petrenko led the Aspen Festival Orchestra. It's interesting that Stravinsky said writing that piece helped him survive that difficult time, but that the music itself is just music, not an expression of his sadness. What do you think? And what did you hear in that piece? A heartfelt cry of grief or just interesting, abstract music? We're always glad to hear your thoughts. 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

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I'm Valerie Kaler. This is Performance Today from APM, American Public Media. Franz Schubert wrote this for an instrument that does not even exist anymore. From APM American Public Media, this is Performance Today. I'm Valerie Kaler. The arpeggione was a cross between a guitar and a cello. It had six strings and frets like a guitar, but it was held upright and bowed like a cello. And in 1824, it seemed like it might be the next big thing. Franz Schubert wrote this piece for it, his Arpeggione Sonata. Today, the arpeggione has gone the way of the dodo bird, but Schubert's sonata lives on. We'll hear a brilliant performance on Viola by Eric Wong. That's coming up later in this hour of PT. Enduring music written for an obsolete instrument just 5 minutes ahead. Right now, a beautiful, wistful elegy. Scott Joplin wrote this waltz after his new bride died of pneumonia just 10 weeks after their wedding. Pianist Laura Downs expanded Joplin's Bethina, adding a string quartet to the original solo piano.

Scott Joplin wrote Bethina as a piece for solo piano. We just heard a sweet new version for piano and string quartet from pianist Laura Downs. She was joined by violinists Judy Kang and Kiara Fazi. Tia Allen was the violist, and Yves Dharamraj played the cello. Laura Downs always expanding the world of classical music. From APM, American Public Media, this is Performance Today. I'm Valerie Kaler. So glad to have you along for today's adventures and discoveries. Let's start with a piece written for the musical equivalent of the Dodo Bird, the Arpeggione Sonata by Franz Schubert. In 1823, a gentleman named Johann Stauffer created something that was half guitar and half cello. It was called the Arpeggione. A few months later, Franz Schubert wrote a special sonata for Arpeggione. Within 10 years, the Arpeggione was extinct. It was hard to play, and it didn't sound all that great. But Schubert's piece for it is so good that it's often played these days by cellists and sometimes violists. That's how we're going to hear it now. Eric Wong playing viola, Esther Park piano. A concert they gave for the Geneva Music Festival in Geneva, New York. This is the Arpeggione Sonata by Franz Schubert.

Eric Wong playing the viola, Esther Park at the piano. And that's not exactly the instrumentation that Franz Schubert had in mind when he wrote that piece. More about that in just a moment. We heard the Arpeggione Sonata by Franz Schubert. Eric Wong and Esther Park gave that concert as part of the Geneva Music Festival in Geneva, New York. Franz Schubert wrote that sonata, the Arpeggione Sonata, about 200 years ago, fall of 1824. As we just heard, it works very nicely on viola. It's also played very often on

cello, or even the odd clarinet now and then. But for his Arpeggione Sonata, Schubert had in mind an instrument that was called arpeggione, which no longer exists. See, back in 1823, a guy in Vienna came up with a new instrument, essentially half guitar, half cello. It was super awkward to play, did not make a very big sound, and it only lasted for about a decade in Vienna before fading into obscurity. So, Franz Schubert wrote his Arpeggione Sonata for an instrument that is essentially obsolete. Schubert's piece survives because the music is so good. It outlived the instrument he wrote it for. The Arpeggione Sonata by Franz Schubert. In a moment, the origins of America's darkest sin. 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

In 1619, a ship called the White Lion landed near Jamestown in what was then the colony of Virginia. It carried about 20 captives who'd been kidnapped from Angola. When they landed in Virginia, they were sold into a lifetime of enslavement. The arrival of the White Lion is seen as an inflection point in history. This is when the transatlantic slave trade arrived in what would come to be known as the United States. In 2019, Xavier Foley was asked to compose something to mark the four centuries that had passed since the White Lion arrived in Virginia. He wrote a double concerto featuring both violin and his instrument, double bass. Eunice Kim is the violinist, with composer Xavier Foley playing double bass, with conductor Michael Butterman leading the Williamsburg Symphony Orchestra, in concert in Williamsburg, just a few miles from where the White Lion landed. This is For Justice and Peace by Xavier Foley.

American composer Xavier Foley wrote that music in 2019 for Justice and Peace. Foley was the double bass soloist, with Eunice Kim playing solo violin. Michael Butterman led the Williamsburg Symphony Orchestra in concert in Williamsburg, Virginia, for Justice and Peace, a double concerto by Xavier Foley. You might have heard what sounded like a chorus. That was actually members of the orchestra singing, words inspired by court cases in which enslaved people were denied freedom because of their skin color. For Justice and Peace was a co-commission from Carnegie Hall, the Sphinx Organization, and the New World Symphony. Music to mark 400 years since the arrival of the White Lion slave ship in the Virginia colony in 1619. The Williamsburg Symphony gave that concert in their hometown, just a few miles from where the White Lion landed, in Jamestown. In a moment, minty fresh, with a smack of ham. This is APM's Performance Today.

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Composer Caroline Shaw finds this piece by Frédéric Chopin exquisite. She says she loves how Chopin balances a twisty melody on top with curiously dense harmony below.

She describes it as, quote, very prosciutto and mint. Chopin's Mazurka in A minor, Opus 17, number 4. Caroline Shaw says her own music could be described as more like sashimi, one single delicious ingredient. She often prefers to use musical chords in what she calls their naked, preciously unadorned state. At the same time, though, Chef Caroline Shaw loves to borrow ingredients from others and incorporate them into her recipes. Let's hear something she wrote using some of the prosciutto and mint of Chopin's Mazurka. This is called Gustave Le Gray by Caroline Shaw.

A fairly recent composition by American composer Caroline Shaw. She was inspired by her love of a mazurka that Frédéric Chopin wrote almost 200 years ago. The music we just heard was Gustave Legray by Caroline Shaw, which literally includes Chopin's mazurka in the middle of the piece, the mazurka in A minor, Opus 17, number 4. Pianist Soyeon Kate Lee gave that concert in Interlaken, Michigan. Caroline Shaw sometimes describes her own music as kind of like sashimi, meaning a single delicious ingredient. She's often drawn toward using chords and melodies in a very straightforward way. On the other hand, she described music by Chopin as having the harmonic complexity of prosciutto and mint. That got me thinking about how I describe other composers' music. Johannes Brahms sometimes feels like rich, dark chocolate swirled in dark coffee, maybe a hint of molasses and pipe tobacco. Mozart, maybe petit four. Would love to hear your music and food associations. 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I'm Valerie Kaler. 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

Claudius is not a good guy. He murders his own brother, the king of Denmark, steals the throne and the king's wife. The king's son, Hamlet, plots his revenge, but he doesn't rush into it. He watches and waits, pretends to be insane to seem less a threat to Uncle Claude. Shakespeare's play Hamlet is grim from the get-go, and it gets darker and more murderous with every scene. Dmitri Shostakovich wrote this music for a 1964 film version of Hamlet. Black and white, very stark, very bleak. From APM American Public Media, this is Performance Today. I'm Valerie Kaler. Selections from the Hamlet film score by Shostakovich ahead. Here's a taste of some music from the somewhat lighter side of Shostakovich, music he wrote for a 1930 ballet about a Soviet soccer team going to Europe. This is the first movement from the suite from the Shostakovich ballet called The Golden Age.

Andrew Litton conducting the Singapore Symphony Orchestra in the opening movement from The Golden Age by Dmitri Shostakovich. That was a 1930 ballet about a Soviet soccer team on tour in Europe, a not too subtle Soviet parody about life in the West. And for what it's worth, Dmitri Shostakovich, not just a great composer, but a big soccer fan as well. We've got more Shostakovich on the way, somewhat darker music from Hamlet. From APM American Public Media, this is Performance Today, taking you to concerts around the world. I'm Valerie Kaler. On the way this hour, the dissonance between ideals and reality. And Shakespeare gets the Soviet treatment. Right now, a visit to the spirit world and the mortal world. The daughter of a spirit god has taken the shape of a gazelle to run free in the woods, but she's captured by the emperor. At the moment she's caught, she transforms into a woman. Not quite human, though. She was a spirit, but she took human form to eventually marry the emperor. But because she was really a spirit, when she became a woman, she had no shadow. She had 1 year to find a shadow, or she'd have to go back to being a spirit, and her husband would be turned to stone. The opera is called The Woman Without a Shadow. Richard Strauss's opera premiered in 1919, and decades later, in 1946, he drew highlights from the opera score to create the symphonic fantasy we're about to hear. Fabien Gabelle conducts the French National Orchestra in Paris in the symphonic fantasy from The Woman Without a Shadow by Richard Strauss.

When Richard Strauss finished his opera, Die Frau ohne Schatten, The Woman Without a Shadow, he was so proud, thought it was going to be a big hit. But critics and audiences were put off by the

complex symbolism in the story. It is very convoluted, I can attest. Opera houses were also put off by the difficulty of staging the opera. I mean, how do you do a scene where the stage direction is the fish fly through the air and land in a frying pan? Or the earth opens and the river pours in through the fractured walls? The opera has found life in recent years as theater technology has helped directors with scenes like those. But Strauss saw his favorite creation neglected for 25 years. Since it wasn't getting on opera stages, he did the next best thing, found a way to get his music on concert stages. Strauss pulled his favorite musical moments from the opera and wove them into what he called a symphonic fantasy, On the Woman Without a Shadow. We heard it played in the auditorium of the Radio France Broadcasting House. Fabienne Gabau led the French National Orchestra. In a moment, composer Joel Thompson's Guiding Light. 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

In 1962, James Baldwin penned an essay called My Dungeon Shook. It's an open letter to his nephew outlining the history of racism in America, warning his nephew what to expect as a black man in America, and urging him to hold on to hope, to defy by existing. In the summer of 2020, American composer Joel Thompson found Baldwin's essay to be incredibly relevant and timely. He wrote a piece for solo piano inspired by that essay and by the events unfolding across the country. Thompson describes his piece as a reflection on the dissonance between the ideals of this country and the reality of the country. My Dungeon Shook by Joel Thompson. Pianist Michelle Kahn in concert in Morrow, Georgia.

A fractured, incomplete representation of the United States national anthem closes out that piece by American composer Joel Thompson. It's called My Dungeon Shook, titled after an essay of the same name by American author James Baldwin. Pianist Michelle Kahn gave that performance at Spivey Hall in Morrow, Georgia. Our acquisition of that concert recording made possible by the Walter and Emily Spivey Foundation. James Baldwin has been a sort of guiding light in Joel Thompson's life. He has found immense creative inspiration in Baldwin's works and how Baldwin simultaneously bore witness to the realities of racism while holding hope and love for this country. Thompson has used Baldwin's essays as springboards for several pieces now in an effort to amplify Baldwin's voice. He adds, "Like Baldwin, I'm trying to use this platform to will the world I want into existence. I want to communicate hope, but also, like Baldwin, hold society to account." Composer Joel Thompson. In a moment, there are more things in heaven and earth than are dreamt of. 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

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Russian composer Dmitri Shostakovich turned his attention to Hamlet not once, but twice. In 1932, provocative director Nikolai Akimov was hoping for a scandal in Moscow with his modern take on Shakespeare's tragedy, turning it into a satire. It careened between pompous and slapstick, and the incidental music written for the production by 26-year-old Dmitri Shostakovich did the same. When Shostakovich revisited Hamlet 3 decades later for a 1964 movie, the music was not darkly comical anymore. It was just straight up dark. It tells the story of the Danish king, his wife Gertrude, his treacherous brother Claudius, with Prince Hamlet navigating betrayal, a desire for vengeance, love, and madness, which may or may not be an act. Here, a few selections from the score Shostakovich wrote for that Hamlet movie. Elim Chan conducting the Basel Symphony Orchestra in Basel, Switzerland.

The final duel in Shakespeare's Hamlet was never meant to be a fair fight between Hamlet and Laertes. A poisoned sword and a goblet of poisoned wine do their job, and then some. By the end of the duel, not only are Hamlet and Laertes dead, but so are Claudius and Gertrude. They don't call it a tragedy for nothing. We just heard selections from a score written by Dmitri Shostakovich for a 1964 film version of Shakespeare's Hamlet. Ilham Chan led the Basel Symphony Orchestra in Basel, Switzerland. 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

I'm Valerie Kaler. This is Performance Today from APM, American Public Media. If they gave out crowns for tone poems, Richard Strauss might just be king. He was responsible for towering tone poems like Death and Transfiguration and Thus Spake Zarathustra. Darkly whimsical tone poems like Till Eulenspiegel's Merry Pranks. Epic landscapes a la an Alpine Symphony. But it all started after he read an English play. From APM, American Public Media, this is Performance Today. I'm Valerie Kaler. William Shakespeare wrote of a tale told by an idiot, full of sound and fury, signifying nothing. 3 centuries later, Richard Strauss brought his own sound and fury and wrote his very first tone poem, Macbeth. It's on the way this hour. Don Quixote is a fellow who is obsessed with stories of adventure. He starts to fancy himself a knight, and he heads out for his own adventure. Let's hear Georg Telemann's take on Don Quixote.

Jeanette Sorel led Apollo's Fire Baroque Orchestra in the overture to Georg Philipp Telemann's Don Quixote Suite. We're done tilting at windmills for now, but there is more Telemann ahead from the Atlanta Baroque Orchestra. From APM, American Public Media, this is Performance Today, taking you to concerts around the world. I'm Valerie Kaler. August 17th, 1606, a theater in London. The premiere of the play Macbeth by William Shakespeare. According to legend, young actor Hal Berridge is playing the role of Lady Macbeth. Berridge gets terribly sick and dies backstage. 1672, a theater in Amsterdam. The actor playing Macbeth uses a real dagger, not a prop. He kills the actor playing Duncan while the audience watches. May 10, 1849, Astor Place in New York. Fans of a rival actor throw chairs at William MacReady, who's playing Macbeth. The disturbance escalates into a riot and 25 people are killed, 100 more injured. In the world of theater, there is talk of the curse of Macbeth, that perhaps Shakespeare revealed a little too much about the dark arts in his depiction of the three weird sisters, the witches, and the local witchy practitioners exacted revenge by placing a curse on the play. Even to utter its name can call forth terrible consequences. It's all coincidence, and in some cases, entirely manufactured legend, of course. But in keeping with that superstitious lens, I'll say that composer Richard Strauss had a terrible time writing about Macbeth. He wrote an orchestral tone poem in 1886, but when it was done, he didn't like it. He withdrew the music and did some serious editing. 1890, the new version is ready to premiere, with all the makings of another Strauss smash hit. Long, lush melodies, creative, clever orchestration, and Strauss was already a star at this point. But the audience did not like it. Critics did not like it. The curse of Macbeth, perhaps? Well, let's give it one more chance. Conductor James Gaffigan leading the North German Radio Elbphilharmonie Orchestra in Macbeth by Richard Strauss.

In the theater world, the title of Shakespeare's Scottish play is often withheld out of superstition. Some people fear that saying the name out loud will invoke a centuries-old curse. But since our venue is a concert hall, I think it's safe to say we just heard Macbeth, a symphonic poem by Richard Strauss. James Gaffigan conducted the North German Radio Elbphilharmonie, a concert at the Elbphilharmonie in Hamburg, Germany. In a moment, everybody's doing the locomotion. 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

Composer Viet Quang says he was mulling over concept ideas for a new chamber piece when his mom showed him one of his dad's patents. His dad, you see, was a former physicist. And Viet Quang said, reading the abstract reminded me why I chose not to pursue his path. Y'all ready? Buckle up now. A conical scan radar system, 10, provides return pulses, 30, to an AD converter, 38, from which a shaped pulse train is received and stored in a first-in, first-out memory, 40. The stored pulse train is then passed. Viet Quang said, though I had absolutely no idea what any of this meant, the phrase pulse train struck me as a possible title for the piece. He later learned that a pulse train has a shape in terms of its waveform that has very sharp, nearly square changes in contour. He'd already drafted three separate sketches for the new piece, and the concept of a pulse train with abrupt changes allowed him to put those sketches together. They're melodically, thematically different, but they all exist within the same tempo. Here's Pulse Train by Viet Quang from a concert presented by the ensemble Roco called Voices of Vietnam. This performance from the Asia Society Building in Houston, Texas.

The title of that piece, Pulse Train, was inspired by a phrase composer Viet Quang had seen in a paper written by his dad, a physicist. It was a patent having to do with radar signal processing, and it was a little hard for a layperson to understand. But that one phrase really stuck with Viet Quang, pulse train. He used it as the title for a chamber piece he'd already been working on and strung three different ideas together within a single tempo in a way that resembled the concept of a pulse train in radar. He only realized after the fact that the piece has what he called the character of a locomotive. Viet Quang's Pulse Train, played by members of ROCO at the Asia Society Building in Houston, Texas. In a moment, the Lawyer to Composer Pipeline. This is Performance Today from APM.

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In the history of Western music, there are at least 37 well-known composers who went to law school when they were in their early 20s. And they either dropped out or stopped doing law to pursue their passion for music. How did this become such a theme in music history? Former law students becoming composers? Well, in most cases, we're talking about young men who were sent to law school by parents. Here's just one of those stories. Young Georg Telemann loved music, and for his parents, it was cute when he was a kid playing the recorder. But when he was a teenager who wanted to make a life in music, his mother confiscated all his musical instruments. And when he turned 20, she sent him to law school. Young Georg tried to devote himself to law, but he couldn't help himself. He wrote some music, which got played by a local group in Leipzig. The mayor heard the piece, thought it was great, paid him to write some more, and that was that. Telemann made a handsome living for the rest of his life as a composer. Here's a piece he wrote after walking away from that legal career, the Atlanta Baroque Orchestra in concert playing La Bizarre, an orchestral suite by Georg Philipp Telemann.

The Overture and Orchestral Suite La Bizarre by Georg Telemann. The Atlanta Baroque Orchestra gave that performance at the Cathedral of St. Philip in Atlanta. The Atlanta Baroque Orchestra is made up of a small core group of musicians from the Atlanta area, with guest artists from across the U.S. supplementing that tight-knit group. They are a conductorless ensemble proudly performing as one organism, that is, in their words, suggestively steered by their lead violinist, Julie Andrzejewski. She's been steering the ensemble as artistic director for 14 years now. So glad to feature the Atlanta Baroque Orchestra here on PT. 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I'm Valerie Kaler. 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

Composer Ferruccio Busoni said that Claude Debussy's Prelude to the Afternoon of a Faun was like a beautiful sunset. It fades as one looks at it. That reminds me of the first time I saw a pointillist painting. Tens of thousands of dots don't make a lot of sense if you stare at them from an inch away. But as you back up a little bit, the painting comes into focus. Which is not to say that Debussy's music doesn't make sense if you look at it too closely, just that it's ephemeral and gossamer. From APM American Public Media, this is Performance Today. I'm Valerie Kaler. On the way, Debussy's beautifully blurry portrait of a forest creature dreaming. In 1915, aghast at the fresh horrors of trench warfare and mechanized battle, Claude Debussy wrote the music we're about to hear, in white and black, ostensibly about the keys of the piano, but also a nod to the beauty that comes from opposites united.

Pianists Carol Gerstein and Thomas Addis with one movement of In White and Black by Claude Debussy. More from Debussy is on the way. From APM, American Public Media, this is Performance Today. I'm Valerie Kaler, glad to have you along for today's musical adventures and discoveries. Every fall, New York City celebrates the music, art, theater, poetry, dance, and activism of Greenwich Village in a festival called the Village Trip. As you might imagine, the festival is wildly varied in scope, and its incredibly diverse programming reflects the multicultural makeup of the village itself. Last fall, New York-based string quartet Ethel participated in the Village Trip with a performance that featured, quote, a selection of New York City favorites collected through our 27-plus years, music from all over Manhattan and perhaps an outer borough or two. Ethel's concert at St. John's in the Village included a tune written by great jazz bassist Ron Carter, Song for a Friend. Carter wrote it in honor of his father. It's a regular part of gigs he plays with his band, the Ron Carter Nonette, which intriguingly features four cellos, along with the more conventional jazz instruments, piano, basses, and drums. Although Carter made his career as a bassist, he came up as a cellist, and he holds a special fondness for it. And, says Ethel co-founder and cellist Dorothy Lawson, he writes for the cello wonderfully. Ron Carter originally wrote his Song for a Friend for that cello quartet in his band. Dorothy Lawson made this arrangement for her band, the string quartet Ethel.

cellist Dorothy Lawson, a founding member of the genre-bending string quartet Ethel, made that arrangement of Song for a Friend by legendary bassist Ron Carter. Lawson was one of four cellos in his jazz combo, the Ron Carter Nonet, and the original version of the tune we just heard was written for that cello quartet. Dorothy Lawson and the rest of her band, Ethel, played that arrangement at a Carnegie Hall party in March of 2025, celebrating Ron Carter's 85th birthday. The rendition we just heard was from last fall's annual The Village Trip Festival, from a performance at St. John's in the Village in New York City. In a moment, in your dreams, Goat Boy. This is Performance Today from APM.

It always makes me smile to watch a cat or a dog fall into a deep sleep. The first thing they do, often, is start running. Paws twitching, breath coming in those cute little snortles. I wonder what they dream about. You think cats have flying dreams? Do old dogs dream they're back in obedience school and it's final exam time? Okay, so we'll never know. But it is nice to imagine their dreams are rewarding places, where the couches are yours for the shredding, and the land flows with liver and cream, where the mailmen are slow, and you never run out of expensive shoes to chew on. Paradise for critters. Maybe it's a place where an obnoxious, homely fawn can eat grapes under the shade trees with gorgeous nymphs who'd otherwise run from him in horror. A hard afternoon of chasing and scaring those gals gives way to a delirious dream wherein they finally stop running. Claude Debussy's Prelude to the Afternoon of a Fawn.

he is, our goat-legged hero, or anti-hero, collapse in exhaustion under a shady tree, all tuckered out from a long day of chasing nymphs. But that sleep ushered him into a most delicious dream, where the wine flowed freely and the nymphs finally stopped running away. Claude Debussy's Prelude to the Afternoon of a Faun. Elizabeth Mann was the flute soloist in that compact version of Debussy's Prelude, an arrangement made by Arnold Schoenberg. Scott Yu led the chamber orchestra in Packard Hall on the campus of Colorado College, part of the Colorado College Summer Music Festival in Colorado Springs. In a moment, a change in perspective leads to a change in perspective. 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

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Last summer, conductor Nil Venditti was leading a concert in Istanbul with the CRR Symphony Orchestra.

Initially, he squeezed his eyes shut as the orchestra responded to his gestures. Venditti encouraged him to watch the orchestra responding to him. And in the video on social media, you can see this boy watching the orchestra as the magic unfolds. After the concert, Neil Venditti received a message from the boy's mother. He may have initially been bored and uncomfortable, but he left that concert unable to stop raving about his experience and his plans to study music, all thanks to Neil Venditti's kindness and inclusion. Let's go now to a recent concert in Essen, Germany. Neil Venditti on the podium conducting the Essen Philharmonic Orchestra in the Symphony No. 2 by Louise Ferenc.

Sani music from French composer Louise Ferenc, her Symphony No. 2, written in 1845. We heard it from a concert in Essen, Germany. Conductor Neil Venditti led the Essen Philharmonic Orchestra. Louise Ferenc had already been composing for a few decades, but by 1840, she was in her symphony era. She wrote three within that decade, the first one in 1841, and her third and final, Symphony No. 3, in 1847. All three earned great praise from French critics. We just heard the Symphony No. 2 by Louise Ferenc. It's so nice to hear her music in the concert hall more and more these days. 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

I'm Valerie Kaler. This is Performance Today from APM, American Public Media. From APM, American Public Media, this is Performance Today. I'm Valerie Kaler. They called Maya Angelou the people's poet. Her poems felt and feel rooted in the earth, but reaching skyward. Absolutely human, but aspirational and inspirational. Her poem, A Brave and Startling Truth, inspired this music. She wrote that everyone on Earth is sailing through space toward a destination where we'll learn the truth, that we are the possible, we are the miraculous, the true wonder of the world. On the way, music by Brian Raphael Nabors, his Maya Angelou-inspired piece, Upon Daybreak. Also on the way this hour, pianist Issa Takane Mason plays a Haydn sonata in concert at the University of Georgia. Right now, let's hear her play some Mendelssohn. Fanny Mendelssohn was happily looking forward to an upcoming family trip to Italy. She'd never been there, but she wrote this next piece in dreamy anticipation. It sounds as if she already knew the canals and the gondolas of Venice. Issa Takane Mason plays Notturno by Fanny Mendelssohn.

The rocking rhythms of the gondolas of Venice in that Notturno by Fanny Mendelssohn. Isita Connie Mason made that recording. We'll hear her in concert a little later this hour on Performance Today. From APM, American Public Media, this is Performance Today. I'm Valerie Kaler, so glad to have you along for today's musical adventures and discoveries. Let's begin with music by a fascinating up-and-coming American composer. Brian Nabors was born in Birmingham, Alabama, 1991. He grew up surrounded by all kinds of music. He played piano in an R&B band, he was a church musician, and he holds master's and doctoral degrees in composition from the University of Cincinnati College Conservatory of Music. One of his recent compositions is called Upon Daybreak. Here's what he says about it. Quote, "For many years, I've contemplated what music in a world without hatred would sound like. I imagine this utopia with sound that engulfs the listener with abundant joy, an everlasting serenade, an ode of triumph." This concert was on the campus of Rice University in Houston. The ensemble Rocco playing Upon Daybreak by Brian Nabors.

Maya Angelou has a riveting poem called A Brave and Startling Truth. In it, she writes that when we come to the day of peacemaking, when we release our fingers from fists of hostility, when we let rifles fall from our shoulders, we will see that pyramids and rivers and mountains are not the only wonders of this world. We who reach daily for the bomb, the blade, the dagger, we can sing songs of sweetness. Out of such contradiction, we learn that we are neither devils nor divines, that we have the power to fashion a climate where everyone can live freely without fear, that we are the true wonder of this world. Maya Angelou's full poem is much longer and so beautifully written. That was my fragmented paraphrase. I share that because American composer Brian Nabors says he was inspired by those words when he wrote the music we just heard. That was from a concert at Rice University in Houston, a performance by the ensemble Rocco, Upon Daybreak by Brian Nabors. Brian Nabors is an American composer in his early 30s, originally from Birmingham, Alabama, now working with major orchestras and classical ensembles around the country. Last name, by the way, spelled N-A-B-O-R-S. American composer Brian Nabors.

In a moment, hey, what does this petal do? 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

Joseph Haydn was 62 years old when he wrote his last three piano sonatas in around 1794. He was enjoying his second trip to London, where he was incredibly well-received. Rock star treatment. So many invitations to dinner, he couldn't keep up. One of the things he was really excited about in England, the updated mechanics of English pianos. He took advantage of what we now call the soft pedal, which shifts the action so the felted hammer hits fewer strings, which makes the sound softer. Back in Vienna, the pianos did not have this function, so Haydn took advantage of the English upgrade and called for the soft pedal in this sonata. This is not to say there is no full-voiced sound in the work. Plenty of forceful playing with a host of technical challenges for the pianist as well, and Haydn's signature humor. Here's Isetta Kane-Mason at the University of Georgia with a Haydn piano sonata in C major.

Joseph Haydn wrote that music while he was in London in 1794, the Piano Sonata No. 60 in C major. We heard it from a concert in Athens, Georgia. Isita Connie Mason at the piano at the University of Georgia Performing Arts Center. Isita Connie Mason, the eldest of seven extremely talented siblings. Isita, Brima, Sheku, Konya, Jenaba, Aminata, and Mariatu. They all play either piano, violin, or cello, with several of them excelling at two instruments. They said that growing up in a house full of musicians was fun and noisy. But you learn how to tune out the sound of six other people practicing and just focus on your own thing. And there are lots of opportunities to play chamber music with your brothers and sisters. We just heard big sister Isita all alone at the piano for that Haydn. And speaking as the youngest of six kids, I imagine it's nice to take a solo turn in the spotlight every once in a while. In a moment, reflecting grief and celebrating life. 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

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I'd like to share a piece that was written in 2020 by American composer Quinn Mason. It's a 10-minute reflection on grief and loss, with moments of light and with a spark of hope. The title is Reflection on a Memorial. But the composer didn't have a particular memorial in mind. Quinn Mason said, quote, "The piece can be used to commemorate any event or person so that it may be performed in a variety of situations." Conductor James Blatchley is leading the Experiential Orchestra in concert in New York City. This is Reflection on a Memorial by Quinn Mason.

Reflection on a Memorial, written in 2020 by American composer Quinn Mason. The composer calls this one of his open interpretation works. He said it can be used to commemorate any event or any person and can be played in many situations. He hopes listeners find meaning and reflection and peace. Quinn Mason's Reflection on a Memorial. We heard it from a concert in New York City. Conductor James Blatchley led the Experiential Orchestra. Interesting group, Experiential Orchestra. They're based in New York City, founded in 2009. They like to invite audiences to experience orchestral music in non-traditional ways, sometimes interactive or immersive. Audience members are sometimes invited to sit in among the orchestra, sometimes to sing along or dance with the orchestra. Conductor James Blatchley says, "We're not trying to displace the standard concert experience, but invite people in so that when they next attend a traditional concert, they hear things differently." The Experiential Orchestra, based in New York City. 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I'm Valerie Kaler. 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

The Andalusian city of Seville acquired its unique flavor over centuries. The influence of Spanish, Roman, Arabic, and Sephardic cultures can be seen in the architecture, tasted in the cuisine, and often heard in the music. Seville-born Joaquin Turina added one more ingredient to that stew, French. He went to study music in Paris, and his earliest compositions have a hint of a French accent. But while he was there, he crossed paths with Manuel de Falla and Isaac Albéniz, who reminded him to look in his own backyard. From APM American Public Media, this is Performance Today. I'm Valerie Kaler. Chamber music by Joaquin Turina, ahead. An all-star performance of a piano quartet by Turina, on the way from Music at Menlo. Right now, let's sample Turina's colorful writing for piano trio. In 1936, he wrote a suite called Circulo, not about a geometric circle, but about the circle of time. Here's the opening movement, Amanecer, Dawn, played by the Lincoln Trio.

The Lincoln Trio with the opening of Circolo, a suite by Joaquin Turina about the daily circle of time, for piano, violin, and cello, a piano trio. We'll add a viola to the mix and hear a Turina piano quartet ahead. From APM American Public Media, this is Performance Today, taking you to concerts around the world. I'm Valerie Kaler. Let's start the hour with a concert in Boston. The Musicians of the Old Post Road are a chamber ensemble that specializes in period instruments. They play music from the late 17th to mid-19th century on instruments of that era, focusing on underplayed gems and pieces that are off the beaten path. All their concert venues, however, are on a beaten path, a very specific one. They perform in churches and meeting houses, museums and mansions, all along the old Boston Post Road, the first route connecting Boston and New York City in the 1670s. That's where they get their name, the Musicians of the Old Post Road. Here they are playing the Quintet No. 1 for flute and strings by Andreas Liedl.

the quintet in D major for flute and strings, number 1 by Andreas Liedl. And if you haven't heard that name before, that's okay. It was a new one for me, too. Andreas Liedl was a viola da gamba and baritone player in the mid-18th century. He worked at the Esterházy court in Hungary from 1769 to 1774, right at the same time Joseph Haydn was there. It's very likely the two of them worked together, but we can't say for certain. Andreas Liedl eventually moved to London, where he wrote the quintet we just heard. London's music scene in the 1780s was very lively, but super competitive. So even though Liedl was great at what he did, we just don't hear about him like we hear about his peers. Tough luck for Liedl. We heard Andreas Liedl's quintet, played by musicians of the Old Post Road at Old South Church in Boston. Suzanne Stumpf played flute, Jesse Irons violin, Sarah Darling and Marcia Cassidy were the violists, and Daniel Ryan the cellist. In a moment, summer breeze makes me feel fine, blowing through the Edelweiss in my mind. 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

In 1945, as the Russian army was approaching Vienna, Austrian composer Anton Webern and his family left the city in a big hurry. They took just a few things that they could carry. The rest of their valuables went into a lockbox, which Webern buried in the backyard. Webern died that year without ever retrieving that box. 16 years later, in 1961, that time capsule was finally opened. Inside, handwritten music, a piece Webern had composed decades earlier when he was a young man. Music for orchestra, inspired by the natural beauty of the Austrian hills. And 17 years after the composer's death, it was finally premiered. For many music lovers, it's become a favorite Webern piece. Let's hear this lost and found music inspired by mountains from a concert in the mountains of Wyoming. Conductor Donald Runicles leading the Grand Teton Music Festival Orchestra in Jackson Hole. Im Sommerwind, in the summer breeze, by Anton Webern.

In German, that piece is called Im Sommerwind. A direct translation would be In the Summer Wind. The music is meant to evoke the joyful innocence of a summertime family vacation in the mountains. So I like the translation, In the Summer Breeze. Not that big a difference in words, but it feels like a different sentiment. Im Sommerwind, or In the Summer Breeze by Anton Webern. We heard it from a concert at the base of the Teton Mountain Range of Wyoming. Sir Donald Runicles conducting the Grand Teton Music Festival Orchestra in Jackson Hole, Wyoming. If you need to spend some more time in the Austrian Alps by way of Wyoming, you can revisit that summer wind anytime you like for the next month. Each daily show is archived on our website for 30 days after broadcast. 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In a moment, from the warmth of summer to the heat of Seville. 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

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Spanish composer Joaquin Turina was a bridge builder. On one side, nationalist music that reflected his country and its idioms. On the other side, the classical models long established by French and German composers. He and a couple other compatriots were in Paris near the beginning of the 20th century. Manuel de Falla, who was his contemporary, and Isaac Albéniz, who was older and a mentor to them both. The three of them articulated their approach, to write Spanish music with an eye to Europe. Interestingly, that resulted in two different styles for Falla and Turina. Falla was learning from Debussy and other Impressionists at the Paris Conservatory, but Joaquin Turina was studying at the Schola Cantorum with Vincent Dondi, who leaned more toward technique and structure and form. The piece we're about to hear is a good example of that foot-in-two-worlds approach. It's written for piano, violin, viola, and cello, the established ensemble known as a piano quartet. You hear motifs, little musical themes, repeated and referenced all the way through. But there is an unmistakable Spanish feel to it. The particular scale he uses with its distinctive intervals, the harmonies, the arc of the melodies, it is absolutely his own voice. Here's a gorgeous performance of a gorgeous piece of chamber music by Joaquin Turina, his piano quartet in A minor, played by an all-star group from Music at Menlo.

absolutely delicious chamber music written in 1931 by Spanish composer Joaquin Turina. That performance from Music at Menlo featuring a smashing lineup. Pianist Heyun Park, violinist Bella Hristova, violist Matthew Lipman, and cellist Nick Kanellakis. It was part of a concert of exclusively 20th century compositions. They called it the Turbulent Century, and the program referenced the artistic, political, and social explosions in the early 1900s that led to 100-plus years of turmoil. Quote, "Composers realized that music rules were no more. Variety abounded. No musical style dominated. Anyone could become an artist." From that concert, we heard a piano quartet by Joaquin Turina, following some rules and bending and breaking others. If you're new to the music of Turina, as a listener or as a chamber musician, I cannot recommend it more. It's fun to play and just as fun to listen to. It is a rabbit hole you will not regret falling into. Spanish composer Joaquin Turina. 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I'm Valerie Kaler. This is Performance Today from APM, American Public Media. This is a terrible sonata by Gioachino Rossini, one of six he wrote when he was 12 years old. Now, I don't think they're terrible. He's the one who said that. In his later years, Rossini scribbled notes on some of his old manuscripts. On the front page of this music, he wrote, quote, "Six terrible sonatas composed by me at a most youthful age. They were written in 3 days and performed in a doggish manner. The second violin, played by myself, was not the least of the dogs in that group." From APM, American Public Media, this is Performance Today. I'm Valerie Kaler. Gioachino Rossini's not at all terrible sonata is on the way from a concert in Portland. Niccolo Paganini was famous as a great violinist in the early 1800s. He also played the guitar, and he wrote some sweet duets for violin and guitar. Violinist Pekka Kuusisto and guitarist Ismo Eskelainen recorded an entire album of Paganini duos a while back. Here's a sample, a whirling, twirling, leave-you-breathless tarantella.

Pekka Kuusisto and Ismo Eskelinen in that Tarantella for violin and guitar by Niccolo Paganini, who was quite skilled at both those instruments. More from Kuusisto later this hour, a performance from Switzerland, and a dramatic announcement.

From APM, American Public Media, this is Performance Today, taking you to concerts around the world. I'm Valerie Kaler. When he was 12 years old, Gioachino Rossini spent the summer at the home of a well-to-do family. Maybe he found himself a little bit bored in that household. At the very least, he found himself at loose ends for 3 days, during which he wrote 6 string sonatas. Although we can see that his compositional skills were mature, he had a childish disregard for the finished manuscripts. He just left them behind when he went back home. Years later, he laughed about it, said he figured the family had used them to wrap salami for curing or something. Well, somebody kept an eye on those manuscripts. Somebody recognized the value of that music, and those sonatas made their way to the publisher, as they should have. Here's one of those youthful works so disdained by Rossini, his String Sonata No. 3, with violinists Julianne Lee and Sonico Miriam Velda, cellist Daniel Torrell, and bassist Nina Bernat.

String Sonata No. 3 by Rossini. He was 12 years old when he wrote half a dozen string sonatas, including the one we just heard. That concert from Portland, Oregon, presented by our friends at Chamber Music Northwest. Julianne Lee played first violin. Second violin was Sonico Miriam Velda. Daniel Torrell played the cello. And Nina Bernat played double bass. Gioachino Rossini was born February 29, 1792. February 29th, Leap Day. That day came around again 4 years later in 1796, his first actual birthday. There was no Leap Day in 1800, so Rossini had his second birthday in 1804 when he was 12 years old. Pretty amazing he was able to write that music at the age of 12, but it's still all the more impressive to say Rossini had just had his second birthday when he composed half a dozen string sonatas. In a moment, an ode to the cobbler's hole punch. 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

Back in the 19th century, when people were still making shoes by hand, one of the tools that was frequently used was called a pegging awl. It made holes in the leather so shoes could be held together by wooden pegs. Not a particularly exciting tool, and it was used for relatively tedious, laborious work. The pegging awl got a significant shout-out in this little 19th century ditty.

0: The song is about the tedium of making shoes year after year. The relief of not having to do it anymore once a shoemaking machine is invented. And also realizing that the machine does the human's job.
1: They've invented a new machine, the prettiest little thing you ever seen. Throw away my pegs, my pegs, my pegs, my own.
0: Composer Kenji Bunch worked that American folk song into the piece we're about to hear. It takes on a completely different feel as a tender bassoon solo. You'll hear it about halfway through this piece called Summer Hours. Pianist Daniel Anastasio joins Windsync in concert in San Antonio.

A celebration of composer Kenji Bunch's favorite season. His memories of lazy childhood days in the sun, long car trips, and in recent years, time spent as a musician at summer music festivals. That piece, Summer Hours, by Kenji Bunch. We heard it played by the ensemble Windsync. They were joined by pianist Daniel Anastasio for that performance at Trinity Baptist Church in San Antonio, Texas, a concert presented by the San Antonio Chamber Music Society.

in a moment, a violinist's personal act of resistance. 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

Finnish violinist Pekka Kuusisto has performed regularly in the United States for decades, ever since he came here to study at Indiana University. He has fond memories of playing at music festivals, and he loves his artistic connections. He says he always came to the U.S. with feelings of excitement, of hope, and solidarity. But now, quote, out of those three, during the current administration, solidarity is the only one that remains. At the beginning of April, Pekka Kuusisto announced that he's hitting pause on all engagements in the United States for the time being due to his significant ethical objections to the country's current leadership. In a very candid social media video, he shared, quote, in a nutshell, I support equal rights. I support peace. And obviously that creates a dissonance between myself and the current U.S. administration. Kuusisto knows that not everyone can make the same choice he did, and he doesn't want other colleagues to feel pressured to make the same decision. He added, for now, he's in a spot where he can get by financially without concertizing in the U.S. If that becomes unsustainable, he's prepared to accept the consequences, acknowledging that he's had a great 30-year career. Kuusisto's announcement might have been a surprise to the public, but he's spent months working behind the scenes with the affected U.S. ensembles and organizations so they could adjust their plans. We're sorry to say we won't be sharing any new concerts featuring Pekka Kuusisto from our country here on PT, but we get to hear him now and again with ensembles abroad. Let's drop in on a performance he gave with the Basel Symphony Orchestra in Basel, Switzerland. Violinist Pekka Kuusisto soloing with The Lark Ascending by Rayfon Williams.

The solo violin is the lark, circling higher and higher, finally disappearing into the blue. The Lark Ascending by English composer Ralph Vaughan Williams, inspired by a poem also called The Lark Ascending by George Meredith. Pekka Kuusisto played solo violin. Ivor Bolton conducted the Basel Sinfonietta in concert in Basel, Switzerland.

Our technical director here at PT is Craig Thorson. Gene Barron, our technical producer. Our director of media production and operations is Elizabeth Iverson. The senior director of media operations for APM is Josh Kubasta. We had engineering help this week from Michael DeMarc and Cameron Wiley. 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I'm Valerie Kaler. 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

From APM, American Public Media, this is Performance Today. I'm Valerie Kaler. In 1739, after colonists violently quashed an uprising of enslaved Africans outside Charleston, South Carolina, the legislature wanted to prevent similar revolts in the future, so they criminalized assembly and literacy and the use of drums and horns. The colonists were afraid that drumming could be used to organize and coordinate. They took the drums, but they couldn't take the rhythm. The body became the instrument, and the juba dance became a cultural touchstone. We'll hear the juba dance Florence Price wrote in her Symphony No. 3 ahead this hour. Alan Hovhaness was a prolific Armenian-American composer who wrote more than 500 works, and he said he threw away twice as many pieces that didn't make the cut. Here's something that he did keep: two movements from a piece called Spirit of Trees, a sonata for harp and guitar. Yolanda Kondonassis playing the harp and David Leisner the guitar.

David Leisner on the guitar. Yolanda Codonassis played the harp. Two movements from a piece called Spirit of Trees by Alan Hovhaness. David Leisner solo a little later this hour. From APM American Public Media, this is Performance Today. I'm Valerie Kaler. Glad to have you along for today's musical adventures and discoveries. Later this hour, we'll hear from a guitarist who devised his own physical therapy and came back from what could have been a career-ending injury. And we've got a glorious American symphony from a concert in Maryland heading our way as well. Right now, it's a piece written in 1905 by Zoltán Kodály. His Adagio was first composed for violin and piano, but a few years later, Kodály returned to it, made versions for cello and piano, and viola and piano. It's door number three today with violist Zhenwei Shi and pianist Yuli Koucheron. The Adagio by Zoltán Kodály.

Zhenwei Shi and Yuli Kusharon at Spivey Hall in Morrow, Georgia, with an adagio for viola and piano by Zoltan Kodály. Thanks to the Walter and Emily Spivey Foundation for sharing that concert recording with us. In a moment, the roots of rhythm remain.

One way that enslaved Africans held on to their culture after being brought to the Americas was through song and dance. The Juba dance is just one example. It was often danced in a circle and used call and response. Those elements and others fostered strong community. It uses body percussion, clapping, stomping, thigh slapping, chest patting, to weave layered rhythms. Body percussion because in some parts of the American South, enslaved people were not allowed to have drums. More on that after we hear a Juba dance. Florence Price wrote a Juba as the third movement of her Symphony No. 3. Let's hear the entire symphony from a concert in College Park, Maryland. David Neely conducts the National Orchestral Institute Philharmonic in the Symphony No. 3 by Florence Price.

We just heard the Symphony No. 3 by Florence Price from a concert at the Clarice Smith Performing Arts Center in College Park, Maryland. David Neely led the National Orchestral Institute Philharmonic. I love that Florence Price wrote a juba dance for the third movement of that symphony, where Mozart would have had a minuet and trio, and Beethoven a scherzo. She used the scaffolding of European classical forms to build music that honored and celebrated African-American traditions. Now, as promised, a little backstory on the juba dance. In 1739, enslaved Africans outside Charleston, South Carolina, gathered and armed themselves. They started to march south to Florida, which at the time was under Spanish control. This uprising was quashed with great violence, and the South Carolina legislature wanted to prevent similar revolts in the future. So they passed laws restricting assembly and literacy and the use of drums and horns. In many parts of Africa, drums weren't just musical instruments. They were a way to communicate, to signal. The colonists were afraid that drumming could be used to organize and coordinate. But as the songwriter said, the roots of rhythm remain. No drums, no problem. The body became the instrument, and the juba dance became a cultural touchstone. We heard Florence Price's juba dance in her third symphony.

0: David Leisner was building a great profile as a concert guitarist in the early 1980s, when suddenly it seemed like his career could be over before it really began. Leisner developed focal dystonia in his right hand, his plucking hand. He told Julie Almacher at New Classical Tracks that although his dystonia was painless, it made playing the guitar impossible.
1: What happened to me was in 1984, the fingers were curling into the palm without control, and it basically stopped my career dead in its tracks.
0: He spent 12 years seeing doctors and specialists, trying all sorts of treatments. People in the music world thought focal dystonia was incurable, told him he was done. He attempted to just play with his thumb and index finger, but eventually gave that up. And then a colleague said something that made him wonder what would happen if he thought more about using his arm and shoulder instead of his hand and fingers.
1: I stumbled across the idea of using the larger muscles, particularly muscles that are kind of deep in the armpit, not what you would expect at all. And one by one, the fingers were beginning to cooperate better and better. Took me 4 years, and by the middle of 1996, I had cured myself 100%, and, knock on wood, it has not returned since then.
0: David Leisner has not only maintained his recovery from focal dystonia, he's helped other instrumentalists work through similar problems and avoid injuries. He's even written a book about healthy technique. Let's drop in on a recent concert he gave, still fully recovered, in New York City. Guitarist David Leisner playing the Nocturne No. 2 by Johann Caspar Merz.

0: In the mid-1970s, guitarist David Leisner was looking for some music from the Victorian era, and he came across a book of late 19th century music that, for the most part, was just okay. At the end of this pretty meh book, there were some pieces by a fella he'd never heard of, Hungarian guitarist and composer Johann Caspar Merz. Leisner felt that those pieces were knockouts. They were sophisticated and emotional. Since then, David Leisner has spearheaded a revival of Merz's work. We just heard him play Merz's Nocturne No. 2 from a recital in New York City, an event co-presented by the Morgan Library and Museum and the New York City Classical Guitar Society. Our staff here at PT is senior producer Catherine Slusher, producers Megan Oglesby and Kathleen Bradbury, associate producer John Goman, music logger David Kemp. Our classical digital producer is Inez Guanches. 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I'm Valerie Kaler. This is Performance Today from APM, American Public Media. Violinist James Ennis is captivated by the beginning of the violin concerto by Jean Sibelius, but he's hesitant to ascribe his own particular meaning to it.
1: There is, to me, a certain emotional landscape of that opening that, I mean, people, since it was written, have tried to find ways of describing it that ultimately, I think, say more about the person making the description than they say about the music itself. We're all sort of dancing around what that music makes us feel.
0: From APM, American Public Media, this is Performance Today. I'm Valerie Kaler. James Ennis and the Minnesota Orchestra play the Sibelius Violin Concerto this hour on PT. James Ennis recorded that Sibelius Concerto with the Bergen Philharmonic a couple years ago. In fact, the entire album featured music by Sibelius for violin and orchestra. Here's a sample, the Humoresque No. 3 from a set Sibelius published as his Opus 87. Edward Gardner conducts the Bergen Philharmonic Orchestra with violinist James Ennis out in front.

Ah, what is this life? A chorale prelude by J.S. Bach, originally written for solo organ early in the 18th century. About two centuries later, Zoltán Kodály created a set of transcriptions of three Bach preludes for cello and piano. We heard the first of that set, played by cellist Clive Greensmith and pianist Anna Petrova, from a concert in Geneva, New York, part of the Geneva Music Festival. In a moment, riffing on Franz Liszt. 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

When pianist Hazel Scott was a teenager performing in clubs, she combined her formal classical training with her unrivaled jazz chops. Scott would begin by playing a famous piano piece and then quickly veer off into a virtuosic jazzy improvisation. She called it Swingin' the Classics. Scott's improvisations were different every single night, of course, but she made one recording of a handful of improvisations in the 1940s. That album captivated pianist Michelle Kahn, who really wanted to share the pieces with audiences everywhere. Michelle Kahn received permission from Scott's son to have transcriptions made of the improvisations. So, this is Michelle Kahn's take on Hazel Scott's improvisation on the Hungarian Rhapsody No. 2 by Franz Liszt. Simply put, here's pianist Michelle Kahn having a whole lot of fun in the PT studio.

0: Michelle Kahn at the piano in our big room, the Maude Moon Weyerhaeuser Music Studio, playing an improvisation on Franz Liszt's Hungarian Rhapsody No. 2 by pianist Hazel Scott. Wesley Ducote made that transcription for Michelle Kahn, with permission from Hazel Scott's son. In recent years, Michelle Kahn has been performing several of Hazel Scott's improvisations in concert. She says even though they sound fun, they're incredibly difficult. Trying to match Hazel Scott's skill level on the stride pattern is nearly impossible. Scott's left hand flew through that bass line with ease. Still, Kahn loves the freedom she feels when she plays them.
1: You know, as much as this is not my improv, it's still my interpretation on it. I'm still able to put a little of my own stamp on it, which for me is, again, so fun and so validating. It was so much fun to learn these, so much fun to play them, and there's so much humor in them.
0: Michelle Kahn currently working on an album of Hazel Scott's classical improvisations. Always looking forward to hearing more from Michelle Kahn. In a moment, an unassuming masterpiece. 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

0: 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It is inspiring. It's beautiful. It's utterly captivating. Some call it genius. And violinist James Ennis says there's so much more to the violin concerto by Jean Sibelius.
1: Sometimes pieces that are so immediately ingratiating, they sometimes don't get the respect they always deserve for just the quality of how well they're crafted. Sibelius was not just, touched by God with all this inspiration. It's like, no, he was really, really, really good at it too, and worked extremely hard and really meticulously to create something that doesn't sound like anything else. I mean, it's a piece that is, in basic ways, it's very exciting. The atmosphere that's created at the beginning of the first movement is, I think, once you hear it, you never forget hearing it. That's pretty special.
0: For over a century, people have ascribed meaning to that special opening. Ennis told me that those interpretations often say more about the person doing the interpreting than they do about the actual music and the markings on the page.
1: The violinist's entrance, which is sometimes played like this, lonely whisper in the windswept snowy plains, is not written that way at all. It's a mezzo forte, which is a very unusual dynamic for, I mean, to specify something by definition as being, medium is a risky move. But there's something to it because the violinist is a narrator from the very beginning that is not whispering you and daring you to listen, and also not shouting at you. It is presenting something, and that often, when you think about it in terms of speech, that often is the most compelling way to get people to listen, is you don't make a scene, you don't make a show, you just simply make it available. And the interest of the subject is what brings people in.
0: As the violinist narrates, Ennis says the structure of the first movement feels like a conversation, as if someone is about to divulge something important. They may not know exactly how to say it, or even if they actually want to tell you, but they're going to tell you anyway. Let's go now to a concert in Minneapolis. James Ennis is inviting us in and sharing an important story with the Minnesota Orchestra, the Violin Concerto by Jean Sibelius.

0: From a concert in Minneapolis, Minnesota. That was the Violin Concerto by Jean Sibelius. James Ennis played solo violin, and Thomas Sundergaard led the Minnesota Orchestra during their annual Nordic Soundscapes Festival. When James Ennis was starting out in his career, he got a bit of advice from his first manager, who told him he's not going to please everyone and that he just needed to remain true to himself. The audience would appreciate honesty and commitment more than anything else.
1: He made a funny comment about if 51% of the audience loves it and 49% doesn't, it's a success. And if 49% loves it and 51% doesn't, it's a failure. And you know, I think that there is, in a way, a certain comfort to that, knowing that you just have to take a leap of faith as a performer and say, this is what I'm trying to say to you. I think this is meaningful, and I hope you do too.
0: I'm guessing that James Ennis would have received a 51% or higher approval rating for that concert at Orchestra Hall in Minneapolis. If you want to revisit that warm, engaging performance by James Ennis and the Minnesota Orchestra, swing by the PT page online sometime in the next month. Each daily episode is archived for 30 days after broadcast as on-demand audio. 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

It's almost intuitive, really, when we listen to music, to think that the composer's writing a kind of autobiography. That whatever was the prevailing mood in the composer's life at the time, that must be reflected in the music. Igor Stravinsky wrote this fairly upbeat music during a series of tragic losses. His daughter, his wife, and his mother all died in quick succession. From APM American Public Media, this is Performance Today. I'm Valerie Kaler. But Stravinsky later said, quote, "I did not seek to overcome my grief by expressing it in music. A listener looking for that will come away empty." Coming up, Stravinsky's non-autobiographical Symphony in C. Also this hour, Music for Seven by Maurice Ravel. Right now, here's one of his most delicate pieces for solo piano, Oiseau Triste, Sad Birds, in the hands of pianist Beatrice Rana.

Beatrice Rana played Oiseau Triste, Sad Birds, written by Maurice Ravel in 1904. Just ahead, a piece he wrote the very next year, a commissioned showpiece for harp. From APM, American Public Media, this is Performance Today. I'm Valerie Kaler. Glad to have you along for today's musical adventures and discoveries. This hour's adventures take us through light and darkness and pretty much everything in between. Ahead, we'll hear a relatively sunny symphony written during one of the cloudiest points of the composer's life, and a tribute to a dancer's brief incandescent existence. Right now, it's music from French composer Maurice Ravel. His Introduction and Allegro has been described as sunlit. I'll extend that metaphor and suggest that perhaps it's the kind of sun that pokes its head out after a summer rainstorm. Everything's kind of gray and murky, and then light and warmth pierce the clouds and things seem to almost sparkle. Dappled light through the trees, still dripping with the warm rain of spring. The Quiroga Arts Ensemble and Casa Quartet teamed up for this performance at the Cooperstown Summer Music Festival in Cooperstown, New York. Maurice Ravel's Introduction and Allegro.

sunlight sparkling after rain, perhaps? Maurice Ravel's Introduction and Allegro. We heard the Casa Quartet and the Quiroga Arts Ensemble at the Cooperstown Summer Music Festival in Cooperstown, New York. In just a moment, The Exotic Woman of Mambo. 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

We're about to hear music for solo piano written by Gabriela Ortiz, our 2026 PT Classical Woman of the Year. Music called Su Mui Ke. Ortiz named it after one of the first burlesque dancers in Mexico, Su Mui Ke. In the late 1940s, she acted and danced in several Mexican films and was in high demand in local theaters and cabarets. This was during the golden age of Mexican cinema, when dancers were often featured in film, dancing the mambo. Su Mui Ke had a vibrant but very brief life. She died at the age of 22. I find it fitting that this piece is also vibrant but incredibly short, just 4 minutes long. Su Mui Ke, La Exótica del Mambo by Gabriela Ortiz. Noelia Rodiles at the piano in concert in Madrid.

Igor Stravinsky wrote that music during what he called the unhappiest period of his life. His daughter died of tuberculosis, then his wife died 3 months later. Stravinsky himself got tuberculosis and was quarantined. He went on to full recovery. But 3 months after that, his mother passed away as well. Despite all of that, Stravinsky insisted that the music he wrote while he was going through tremendous personal upheaval was not an expression of his grief. The Symphony in C Major by Stravinsky. We heard it from a concert at the Aspen Music Festival and School in Aspen, Colorado. Conductor Vasily Petrenko led the Aspen Festival Orchestra. It's interesting that Stravinsky said writing that piece helped him survive that difficult time, but that the music itself is just music, not an expression of his sadness. What do you think? And what did you hear in that piece? A heartfelt cry of grief or just interesting, abstract music? We're always glad to hear your thoughts. 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

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I'm Valerie Kaler. This is Performance Today from APM, American Public Media. Franz Schubert wrote this for an instrument that does not even exist anymore. From APM American Public Media, this is Performance Today. I'm Valerie Kaler. The arpeggione was a cross between a guitar and a cello. It had six strings and frets like a guitar, but it was held upright and bowed like a cello. And in 1824, it seemed like it might be the next big thing. Franz Schubert wrote this piece for it, his Arpeggione Sonata. Today, the arpeggione has gone the way of the dodo bird, but Schubert's sonata lives on. We'll hear a brilliant performance on Viola by Eric Wong. That's coming up later in this hour of PT. Enduring music written for an obsolete instrument just 5 minutes ahead. Right now, a beautiful, wistful elegy. Scott Joplin wrote this waltz after his new bride died of pneumonia just 10 weeks after their wedding. Pianist Laura Downs expanded Joplin's Bethina, adding a string quartet to the original solo piano.

Scott Joplin wrote Bethina as a piece for solo piano. We just heard a sweet new version for piano and string quartet from pianist Laura Downs. She was joined by violinists Judy Kang and Kiara Fazi. Tia Allen was the violist, and Eve Dharamraj played the cello. Laura Downs always expanding the world of classical music. From APM, American Public Media, this is Performance Today. I'm Valerie Kaler. So glad to have you along for today's adventures and discoveries. Let's start with a piece written for the musical equivalent of the Dodo Bird, the Arpeggione Sonata by Franz Schubert. In 1823, a gentleman named Johann Stauffer created something that was half guitar and half cello. It was called the Arpeggione. A few months later, Franz Schubert wrote a special sonata for Arpeggione. Within 10 years, the Arpeggione was extinct. It was hard to play, and it didn't sound all that great. But Schubert's piece for it is so good that it's often played these days by cellists and sometimes violists. That's how we're going to hear it now. Eric Wong playing viola, Esther Park piano. A concert they gave for the Geneva Music Festival in Geneva, New York. This is the Arpeggione Sonata by Franz Schubert.

Eric Wong playing the viola, Esther Park at the piano. And that's not exactly the instrumentation that Franz Schubert had in mind when he wrote that piece. More about that in just a moment. We heard the Arpeggione Sonata by Franz Schubert. Eric Wong and Esther Park gave that concert as part of the Geneva Music Festival in Geneva, New York. Franz Schubert wrote that sonata, the Arpeggione Sonata, about 200 years ago, fall of 1824. As we just heard, it works very nicely on viola. It's also played very often on cello, or even the odd clarinet now and then. But for his Arpeggione Sonata, Schubert had in mind an instrument that was called arpeggione, which no longer exists. See, back in 1823, a guy in Vienna came up with a new instrument, essentially half guitar, half cello. It was super awkward

About a decade in Vienna before fading into obscurity. So, Franz Schubert wrote his Arpeggione Sonata for an instrument that is essentially obsolete. Schubert's piece survives because the music is so good. It outlived the instrument he wrote it for. The Arpeggione Sonata by Franz Schubert. In a moment, the origins of America's darkest sin. 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

In 1619, a ship called the White Lion landed near Jamestown in what was then the colony of Virginia. It carried about 20 captives who'd been kidnapped from Angola. When they landed in Virginia, they were sold into a lifetime of enslavement. The arrival of the White Lion is seen as an inflection point in history. This is when the transatlantic slave trade arrived in what would come to be known as the United States. In 2019, Xavier Foley was asked to compose something to mark the four centuries that had passed since the White Lion arrived in Virginia. He wrote a double concerto featuring both violin and his instrument, double bass. Eunice Kim is the violinist with composer Xavier Foley playing double bass, with conductor Michael Butterman leading the Williamsburg Symphony Orchestra, in concert in Williamsburg, just a few miles from where the White Lion landed. This is For Justice and Peace by Xavier Foley.

American composer Xavier Foley wrote that music in 2019 for Justice and Peace. Foley was the double bass soloist, with Eunice Kim playing solo violin. Michael Butterman led the Williamsburg Symphony Orchestra in concert in Williamsburg, Virginia, for Justice and Peace, a double concerto by Xavier Foley. You might have heard what sounded like a chorus. That was actually members of the orchestra singing, words inspired by court cases in which enslaved people were denied freedom because of their skin color. For Justice and Peace was a co-commission from Carnegie Hall, the Sphinx Organization, and the New World Symphony. Music to mark 400 years since the arrival of the White Lion slave ship in the Virginia colony in 1619. The Williamsburg Symphony gave that concert in their hometown, just a few miles from where the White Lion landed, in Jamestown. In a moment, minty fresh, with a smack of ham. 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

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Composer Caroline Shaw finds this piece by Frédéric Chopin exquisite. She says she loves how Chopin balances a twisty melody on top with curiously dense harmony below.

She describes it as, quote, very prosciutto and mint. Chopin's Mazurka in A minor, Opus 17, number 4. Caroline Shaw says her own music could be described as more like sashimi, one single delicious ingredient. She often prefers to use musical chords in what she calls their naked, preciously unadorned state. At the same time, though, Chef Caroline Shaw loves to borrow ingredients from others and incorporate them into her recipes. Let's hear something she wrote using some of the prosciutto and mint of Chopin's Mazurka. This is called Gustave Le Gray by Caroline Shaw.

A fairly recent composition by American composer Caroline Shaw. She was inspired by her love of a mazurka that Frédéric Chopin wrote almost 200 years ago. The music we just heard was Gustave Legray by Caroline Shaw, which literally includes Chopin's mazurka in the middle of the piece, the mazurka in A minor, Opus 17, number 4. Pianist Soyeon Kate Lee gave that concert in Interlaken, Michigan. Caroline Shaw sometimes describes her own music as kind of like sashimi, meaning a single delicious ingredient. She's often drawn toward using chords and melodies in a very straightforward way. On the other hand, she described music by Chopin as having the harmonic complexity of prosciutto and mint. That got me thinking about how I describe other composers' music. Johannes Brahms sometimes feels like rich, dark chocolate swirled in dark coffee, maybe a hint of molasses and pipe tobacco. Mozart, maybe petit four. Would love to hear your music and food associations. Drop us a note. 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I'm Valerie Kaler. 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

Claudius is not a good guy. He murders his own brother, the king of Denmark, steals the throne and the king's wife. The king's son, Hamlet, plots his revenge, but he doesn't rush into it. He watches and waits, pretends to be insane to seem less a threat to Uncle Claude. Shakespeare's play Hamlet is grim from the get-go, and it gets darker and more murderous with every scene. Dmitri Shostakovich wrote this music for a 1964 film version of Hamlet. Black and white, very stark, very bleak. From APM American Public Media, this is Performance Today. I'm Valerie Kaler. Selections from the Hamlet film score by Shostakovich ahead. Here's a taste of some music from the somewhat lighter side of Shostakovich, music he wrote for a 1930 ballet about a Soviet soccer team going to Europe. This is the first movement from the suite from the Shostakovich ballet called The Golden Age.

Andrew Litton conducting the Singapore Symphony Orchestra in the opening movement from The Golden Age by Dmitri Shostakovich. That was a 1930 ballet about a Soviet soccer team on tour in Europe, a not-too-subtle Soviet parody about life in the West. And for what it's worth, Dmitri Shostakovich, not just a great composer, but a big soccer fan as well. We've got more Shostakovich on the way, somewhat darker music from Hamlet. From APM American Public Media, this is Performance Today, taking you to concerts around the world. I'm Valerie Kaler. On the way this hour, the dissonance between ideals and reality. And Shakespeare gets the Soviet treatment. Right now, a visit to the spirit world and the mortal world. The daughter of a spirit god has taken the shape of a gazelle to run free in the woods, but she's captured by the emperor. At the moment she's caught, she transforms into a woman. Not quite human, though. She was a spirit, but she took human form to eventually marry the emperor. But because she was really a spirit, when she became a woman, she had no shadow. She had 1 year to find a shadow, or she'd have to go back to being a spirit, and her husband would be turned to stone. The opera is called The Woman Without a Shadow. Richard Strauss's opera premiered in 1919, and decades later, in 1946, he drew highlights from the opera score to create the symphonic fantasy we're about to hear. Fabien Gabelle conducts the French National Orchestra in Paris in the symphonic fantasy from The Woman Without a Shadow by Richard Strauss.